0: the capital since the escalation opened a new front in the Iran war. President Trump announced Friday he's banning CNN, MS Now, and Politico from the White House. The ban took effect on Saturday morning when reporters from all three outlets were turned away and had their credentials confiscated or deactivated. Trump clarified the ban would be lifted if the outlets published more favorable coverage of him and his administration. This morning, CNN, MS Now, and Politico issued a joint statement reading, quote, "We notified the government that we're filing a lawsuit today to protect our First Amendment rights and defend the principle that the government does not decide what the press reports or publishes. Without notice or process, the White House revoked our journalist credentials because it objected to our reporting. Left unchallenged, this threatens press freedom and the public's right to independent journalism free from government interference." We'll have more on this story after headlines. President Trump says the triumphal arch he's planning to build near Arlington National Cemetery will double as a military complex. In a social media post Sunday morning, Trump wrote that he plans to convert the monument, quote, into a top grade military complex, triumphal arch to house, store, and have the rapid ability to use large numbers of drones plus snipers on both the roof and plaza areas, and additionally have and hold large quantities of sniper ammunition in storage, unquote. Veterans have sued to block the arch. Critics have assailed it as a gaudy and ugly monstrosity. While aviation experts warn its height and potential use as a drone platform would endanger flights around Ronald Reagan Washington National Airport. Virginia Democratic Congressmember Don Beyer, whose district includes Arlington National Cemetery, wrote, quote, "Trump clearly expects to lose a lawsuit and therefore wants to set up a pretext to argue that the arch is tied to national security," unquote. In Washington, D.C., hundreds of protesters rallied outside the Kennedy Center on Friday night to oppose President Trump's takeover of the Performing Arts Center and his threats to close and demolish it. Activists linked hands, forming a human chain around the building. Joining them was Washington, D.C. City Council member Robert White.
1: Well, look, this is a national memorial, the Kennedy Center, but it is in D.C., and it is a jewel here in D.C., and what it represents for the arts, for protests, for democracy in action is something that we know too well, and there's no way we're going to let this monument go without a fight.
0: In Gaza, Israeli airstrikes killed at least three Palestinians Saturday. One strike near the Jabalia refugee camp in northern Gaza killed Basir al-Bush, the son of Munir al-Bush, who is the director general of Gaza's health ministry. This is Munir al-Bush speaking at his son's funeral.
2: I was with him in the tent, and he said, "Dad, they will target us, you and me together." I said, "That is fine. We will go to heaven together." He said, "Dad, they will target me, and I don't want us both to get martyred." I said, "So be it. We will go to heaven." He went outside the tent, and they struck him. He was martyred. May God have mercy on him.
0: Meanwhile, in the occupied West Bank, a suspected Palestinian gunman shot dead an Israeli man while Israeli soldiers killed a Palestinian motorist who the military said was attempting to run them over. In Israel, President Isaac Herzog said Saturday he'll clear the criminal record of Elor Azaria, overriding objections from the military. Azaria is a former soldier convicted of killing a wounded Palestinian attacker who posed no threat back in 2016. In July, Defense Minister Israel Katz wrote to Herzog, urging him to grant Azaria's request. The Israel Defense Forces opposed the move. A senior aide to Military Chief Eyal Zamir said Azaria has shown no remorse and has not accepted responsibility a decade after his conviction. Palestinian artists in Gaza have painted a mural depicting the U.S. rapper Macklemore draped in a Palestinian flag with the caption, "Thank you for using your voice for Palestine." The tribute was painted on a giant slab of concrete surrounded by rubble in the ruins of Gaza City. It was commissioned after Macklemore was fired from British pop star Ed Sheeran's U.S. tour over his onstage remarks condemning Israel's assault in Gaza and calling for a free Palestine. Sheeran and the tour promoter dropped Macklemore under pressure from Robert Kraft, the billionaire owner of the New England Patriots and Boston's Gillette Stadium, who rallied other stadium owners to threaten to cancel Sheeran's tour if Macklemore remained a part of it. On Saturday, Ed Sheeran opened a concert in Philadelphia with an apology to fans over his handling of the affair. And for the first time, Sheeran publicly addressed Israel's assault on Gaza.
3: What is happening in Gaza is a catastrophic and unjustifiable and disproportionate. My heart has been broken by the scale of devastation and loss of civilians' lives, of children's lives. And the systemic injustice we're seeing unfold in the West Bank cannot be overlooked.
0: The U.S. military attacked a boat the military said was carrying drugs in the Caribbean Sea on Saturday, killing four people. The military did not provide evidence that the vessel was transporting drugs. Since September of last year, the U.S. has killed at least 231 people in 69 boat strikes in the Pacific and Caribbean, targeting so-called narco-terrorists without evidence. Human rights advocates have condemned the attacks as illegal extrajudicial killings at sea. In Cuba, the power grid collapsed again, leaving millions without power for the sixth time since President Trump cut off fuel shipments to the island in January. Since then, just one tanker of fuel has been delivered by a Russian tanker in March. The blackouts have taken a heavy toll on Cubans, restricting transportation, shortening workdays, grounding flights, and endangering public health. This is Valentin Parra, a resident of Havana.
4: It's very bad for everyone because everyone gets desperate in a house without water and without light. It's a phenomenon that isn't seen anywhere else in the world, only here. And when people don't have water, look, I myself was without water for 15 days, without water or light for 15 days.
0: The U.S. military scrambled to intercept a Chinese ship in the Middle East amidst the U.S. and Israeli war on Iran last spring, but called off a mission to board the vessel at the last minute after discovering an intelligence assessment had relied on false information from an AI chatbot. That's according to CNN reports. The AI agent misidentified components aboard the Chinese ship as part of a nuclear weapons program. In more AI news, the Wall Street Journal reports independent security researchers were able to use Anthropic's Claude software to gain access to an OpenAI employee's ChatGPT account, giving them a way to read and suggest changes to the OpenAI's private cache of software. The hacking operation came 2 weeks after a swarm of AI agents broke out of containment at OpenAI and launched cyber attacks at the company Hugging Face. In Austin, Texas, an ICE agent shot a man in the torso on Sunday, sending him to the hospital where he's in serious but stable condition. The injured man is identified by his attorney as 28-year-old Wilbur Rafael Garces Perez, a Venezuelan national. He was reportedly shot while delivering food for DoorDash. Protests soon erupted with demonstrators chanting, "Abolish ICE." Federal immigration agents have shot more than 20 people since President Trump returned to office. Six of them died, including three U.S. citizens. In nearly all the shootings, agents fired at people inside vehicles. A federal appeals court has rejected the Trump administration's policy of rapidly deporting immigrants to third countries to which they have no connection. Friday's ruling by a three-judge panel in the First Circuit Court of Appeals sets up a likely challenge at the Supreme Court. Since President Trump returned to office, his administration has sent more than 25,000 immigrants to at least 29 third countries. Trina Realmuto, a lawyer for the plaintiffs at the National Immigration Litigation Alliance, said, quote, "This decision confirms that due process and the protections Congress enacted against persecution and torture cannot be circumvented by putting someone on a plane to a country that was never part of their removal proceedings." We'll have more on removing migrants to third-party countries they have no connection to later in the broadcast. In Texas, the Trump administration started building the border wall through the Big Bend region. The work is a key step in the administration's $46 billion plan to fortify the border with walls, barriers, roads, and surveillance technology. Clara Benson, one of the founders of the No Big Bend Wall Coalition, said, quote, "We will continue to fight for this land no matter what the outcome is. We'll continue fighting to the end." You talk to people in West Texas and they say, even if they put it up, we'll fight for them to take it down. So this fight is not over, she said. Several civil rights groups are suing the Trump administration to block it from sending armed federal agents to polling places ahead of the midterm elections. The lawsuit brought by the NAACP and others cites a case in Lee County, Florida, where officers set up an immigration checkpoint on a main road leading to a polling place. The precinct serves mostly Black and Latino voters. Jenai Nelson, president and director counsel of the NAACP's Legal Defense Fund, said, quote, "Using federal law enforcement as a scare tactic to target and intimidate Black communities is illegal and antithetical to the promise of a multiracial democracy that was enshrined in the Voting Rights Act. Neither Black, Latino, Asian, or any other voters nor any other community should ever again face the threats of terror and intimidation at the ballot box that defined the Jim Crow era," unquote. In Russia, Ukraine carried out what Moscow's mayor called its largest ever drone attack on the capital as Russian voters went to the polls Sunday. At least three people were killed and a major oil refinery in the Moscow region was damaged. It was Ukraine's first use of a ballistic missile in the war. In Russia's parliamentary election, only parties backing Russian President Vladimir Putin and his war appeared on the ballot. Yabloko, the last publicly anti-war party still operating inside Russia, was barred from running. Putin's main political rivals and critics are either imprisoned inside Russia, forced into exile abroad, or dead. Meanwhile, Russian strikes overnight killed at least six people and wounded 38 across Ukraine. And in Germany, the far-right Alternative for Germany, or AfD party, has taken first place in a state election for the second time this month. On Sunday, the AfD won more than 38% of the vote in the eastern state of Mecklenburg-West Pomerania, beating second-place finishers and Social Democrats by 3 percentage points. The ruling party of Chancellor Friedrich Merz, the Christian Democratic Union, won less than the 5% needed for representation in the parliament, the party's worst result since 1949, since World War II. Elsewhere, Merz's party finished in second place in a state election in Berlin, with Germany's left party winning the largest share at more than 25%. It was the strongest showing by the anti-capitalist party to date. This is left party candidate Elif Erlp, the front runner to become Berlin's next mayor, speaking after Sunday's election.
5: Berlin shared vision won today. Our shared vision of an affordable Berlin for all people, regardless of where they are from, regardless of what they believe, regardless of who they love, and regardless of what they earn.
0: Democracy Now! Will broadcast from Berlin, Germany, September 30th, October 1st, and October 2nd. And those are some of the headlines. This is Democracy Now!, democracynow.org, The War and Peace Report. I'm Amy Goodman. MS Now!, CNN and Politico are filing a First Amendment lawsuit today after President Trump banned them from the White House press pool over the weekend. An emergency request to restore their access is set to appear before a federal judge in Washington, D.C. A decision could come as soon as this week. In a joint statement, the outlet said, quote, "Without notice or process, The White House revoked our journalist credentials because it objected to our reporting. Left unchallenged, this threatens press freedom and the public's right to independent journalism free from government interference, unquote. Meanwhile, it's been reported this morning Trump has also removed CNN from a pool of TV journalists scheduled to travel with him to the United Nations General Assembly in New York, which starts tomorrow. He's here today in New York. Trump took to Truth Social Friday to announce the ban, accusing the outlets of reporting fake news, fiction, and lies. On Saturday, journalists with the outlets confirmed their badges were confiscated when they attempted to enter the White House. This is veteran CNN correspondent Betsy Klein describing what happened.
6: So I walk in, I tap my badge, and it beeps a couple of different times. It turns red, blue, and green, and it didn't accept my PIN number. The Secret Service agent in the guardhouse, with whom I have been friendly in the past, asked to see my badge, and I handed it over to him. He told me that it had been deactivated. I asked him if he could provide an explanation as to why it had been deactivated. He said he had no further information. I asked him once more if he had any more details he could share with me, and he said that I should be referred to the White House press office, to the Wranglers, for more information. I asked if I could have the badge back. He said he would be keeping it. He did, however, hand me back this clear case with a lanyard that it came in. I also collected my things and then returned out the gate that I had come through. But we had heard President Trump earlier this week say that he was going to ban CNN, MS Now, and Politico from White House grounds. The president clearly following up on that promise.
0: President Trump's also threatened to ban other news outlets from the White House, including the New York Times and the Washington Post. NBC correspondent Kelly O'Donnell questioned Trump during a news conference.
7: Mr. President, earlier today you posted that you intend to ban CNN, Politico, and MS Now from the White House.
8: Yeah.
7: Every president takes an oath to uphold the Constitution, which includes the First Amendment.
8: I do too.
7: How do you justify?
8: Much more so than you. Because they're fake news. You get so tired of reading and seeing fake news. There's something wrong with a country that can allow people to write purposely negative stories. Now, if they want to write them, that's fine. But I don't have to let them into the people's house. A very simple ban. I don't want them in my office. I don't want them here. I would say the ban would go as far as you can. So we are banning them. Yes, we are. And there may be others to follow.
7: What do you mean by others to come? And how is this ban going to work?
8: Others to come in terms of fake news?
7: Yes.
8: The New York Times is fake news. Washington Post is fake news. The crummy papers, both doing very poorly, by the way. But we'll see. We're probably not going to display the paper anymore in the White House, those papers. But we haven't taken the step of throwing them out. But they're fake news, totally. New York Times is so fake. Washington Post is disgusting. I mean, they're disgusting. I don't get it. Why would they be? You know, we're doing so well. And they'll take the most positive story and make it as negative as possible.
0: That was Bloomberg correspondent Catherine Lucey, who asked Trump about his intentions to ban more media outlets. And before that, NBC News correspondent Kelly O'Donnell questioning President Trump. Well, for more, we're joined by Katie Fallow, Deputy Litigation Director at the Knight First Amendment Institute at Columbia University, where she focuses on threats to free speech and a free press. Talk about what's happened, the banning of CNN, MS Now, and Politico. At least for now, it's those three organizations. And now they're announcing that they are suing the White House today.
9: Yeah, exactly. I mean, this latest step on Friday was just the latest in President Trump and his administration's onslaught against the press. And he's obviously had tried to throw out Jim Acosta from CNN during his first administration, but all of his attacks on the press have greatly increased in his second administration. So,
0: and in the Jim Acosta case, Ted Boutros represented him. He got his credentials back, and Ted Boutros is representing MS Now, CNN, and Politico in today's lawsuit.
9: Okay, yes, exactly. And Ted has been involved in a lot of these cases against the administration. But, you know, what he did is also follows his excluding the AP from the press pool. I think it's important to sort of see that there's two different kinds of press forums that are at issue here. So there's the wider press corps, which are the journalists that get hard passes, go into the White House, have certain areas where they can work out of, and then can go into the Brady press briefing room. And then there's a much smaller group called the press pool, which is allowed to go at the invitation of the White House into smaller areas like the Oval Office and to travel with the president. And they are potentially different kinds of forums. But in any event, Trump has last year kicked the AP out of the press pool because the AP refused to use the term Gulf of America rather than Gulf of Mexico.
0: And so they can't go into the Oval Office or be on Air Force One.
9: Correct. But what Trump did on Friday was even more extreme, arguably, from a First Amendment perspective, because he completely banned CNN, MS Now, and Politico from even using their press pass to go into the White House and even report from the press briefing room. And that area is a public forum, as the Court of Appeals in D.C. has held for decades, that the White House has invited members of the press to come in to allow them to report to the public. And as the courts have said repeatedly, the government is not allowed to kick people out of that forum based on their viewpoint.
0: So you also have this press pool that CNN was, it's a rotating pool for the broadcasters. So one camera can, you know, be set up and they give the video to everyone else. It's CNN, CBS, NBC, ABC, and Fox. Today, CNN was the one, and President Trump's is coming here to New York. And the question is, will the others not replace them? And there won't be video of President Trump then.
9: I mean, I think that's a question
0: of join in solidarity.
9: Exactly. What is the actions of the other news outlets? I mean, you saw when the AP was banned from the press pool, a lot of other news outlets, including Fox, made statements saying this is against the First Amendment and we stand in support of AP. On the other hand, they've still been participating in the press pool and all the members of the Washington and the White House press
0: and
9: corps.
0: And the head of the White House Correspondents Association now is Fox.
9: Exactly. And she came out very strongly in her statement this weekend. And I think that's good. And I think you see over the past year some more willingness among major news outlets to push back against Trump.
0: So let's go to one of the statements. On Saturday, the senior White House correspondent for Fox News, the current White House Correspondents Association, WHCA President Jackie Heinrich, criticized Trump's ban. She wrote on social media, quote, "Today's action revoking access for journalists from CNN, Politico, and MS Now violates the First Amendment. The implications extend beyond these organizations. A standard used to exclude one news outlet because of its coverage could be applied to any outlet in the future. The American people, through a free and independent press, must be able to scrutinize those elected to power, regardless of whether government officials view it favorably. That's why courts have repeatedly held that once the White House provides access to journalists, it cannot deny that access arbitrarily or based on the content of their reporting. The WHCA calls on the administration to immediately restore our colleagues' access." Again, that's Jackie Heinrich, who is the head of the White House Correspondents Association, is with Fox. And it's just what you said, but what are they going to do about it? Would they clear out of the White House press room and say, we're not going to report on President Trump, which is so important to President Trump? Also, there's no White House press secretary, and there hasn't been since Carolyn Leavitt stepped down.
9: Yeah, it does feel like things are in disarray to some extent in the White House. But I think the main issue is that you have the president who doesn't like certain news outlets because he's said it explicitly. He's not trying to hide it, that he doesn't like when they report on him negatively. And that's a problem for several reasons. First of all, obviously, it discriminates against the individual press outlets that are in their reporting. Second of all, it creates a chilling effect on other members of the news media, which is sending the message that if you write stories that are critical of the president, you're going to lose your access.
0: And let's remember what happened at Stars and Stripes, a publisher, editor, and reporter at the federally funded news organization Stars and Stripes are suing the Pentagon, claiming Defense Secretary Pete Hegseth and other top officials had them fired over their critical reporting. The firings came after Stars and Stripes broke news about poor conditions, low morale, and mental health crises aboard the USS Abraham Lincoln during its unprecedented deployment to the Middle East. President Trump called the reports fake news. In April, the White House fired Stars and Stripes independent ombudsman Jacqueline Smith without an official reason. And of course, we know that Hegseth tried to make reporters sign an oath to be inside the Pentagon, which many reporters across the political spectrum refused to do.
9: Yeah, and that's terrible. And the real like victims of this war on the press are members of the public, which are entitled to know about what their government is doing, particularly on really important issues like how the war is going or what the conditions are on a warship. And Stars and Stripes has for decades provided really important reporting on the military, and it is funded by the government, but there's been a long-standing intention to protect it from this kind of government meddling in what their editorial viewpoint is. Because the result, particularly at the Pentagon, is you had all of the Pentagon press corps turn in their badges rather than sign this, pledge that would have required them to essentially agree to only report on things that the Pentagon had authorized. And as then the end result is you essentially have a press corps now in the Pentagon that is made up of just supporters of the Trump administration, like MyPillow guy and Laura Loomer. And again, the public is the one that is suffering the most from this.
0: So that's the critical point, and I want to end with this point, is that the First Amendment is not just about the freedom of the press. It's about the public's right to know. Exactly. Katie Fallows.
9: Exactly. It's about the public's right to know, to hear critical information, and to criticize their government and to hold their government representatives to account.
0: I want to go to Tatiana Margolin. Democracy Now! Reached her, co-director of Stroika, a nonprofit whose mission is to counter rising authoritarianism globally. This is some of what she said about Trump's media ban.
10: My name is Tatiana Margolin, and I'm the co-founder of an organization called Stroika. We work on connecting anti-authoritarian movements around the world. What we just saw President Trump do by restricting access to three U.S. media outlets to the White House is not at all surprising for anyone who has been watching authoritarians around the world. This is a very common tool in the authoritarian toolbox. For example, Vladimir Putin of Russia also gradually restricted journalists' access, but not only to the truth, but to himself. It began somewhat innocuously by reporters in the Kremlin press pool being excluded for allegedly inappropriate behavior or asking unauthorized questions. But over time, the Kremlin turned the press pool into a kind of theater where journalists were basically reduced to playing the role of extras to the Putin show. And in recent years, we've even heard stories of journalists and reporters filing reports about Putin's events without even attending them because it has become unnecessary to even be there. Everything is completely predictable.
0: Tatiana Margolin, co-director of Stroika, speaking to Democracy Now! This weekend. Your final response, Katie Fallow.
9: Yeah, I think she exactly points out that Trump is often playing from the authoritarian's playbook of trying to shut down any negative coverage of him or his policies. And what sets the United States, hopefully, apart from those regimes is the First Amendment and the protection that is enforced by the judiciary of the right to report on and to criticize the government. And I'm hopeful that the courts quickly overturn his ban. And I hope that the White House abides by it.
0: Katie Fallow, Deputy Litigation Director at the Knight First Amendment Institute at Columbia University, where she focuses on threats to free speech and free press. To see our interview with the head of the Knight Institute, Jamil Jaffer, go to democracynow.org. This is Democracy Now! When we come back, we'll talk about migrants who were sent to a country they have nothing to do with Equatorial Guinea. Stay with us.

0: to say about Fatoumata Diawara. We're performing in our Democracy Now! Studio. This is Democracy Now!, democracynow.org. I'm Amy Goodman. Amnesty International is calling for the release of two men deported from the U.S. to Equatorial Guinea. They were arrested by local police forces there and transferred to a prison earlier this month. The men are Samson Berhane, who is from Eritrea, and Ahmed Suleiman, a gay asylum seeker from Egypt, who was living in Arizona when he was detained by ICE. Both of them were deported by the Trump administration, despite U.S. immigration courts granting them protections. On September 11th, police forces arrived at Hotel Bami in the city of Malabo, in Equatorial Guinea, where more than two dozen men and women have been confined after their deportation from the U.S. This is a country, Equatorial Guinea, they have no ties to, part of a secretive so-called third country agreement. It's believed the two men were arrested and taken to prison for speaking out about the inhumane conditions endured by U.S. deportees at the hotel and threats by armed forces. Just days before their arrest, video footage obtained by Reuters showed guards pointing their guns at a group of U.S. deportees inside the hotel after a Cuban man asked an officer to return his confiscated cell phone so he could contact his family and lawyer. This is Ahmed Suleiman describing what happened that day. This was before his arrest. He's since been taken to a prison in Malabo.
1: Yesterday morning, another detainee here has had his phone confiscated for about 2 weeks, and he went downstairs to speak to the officers to try to have them call the director in charge, who is also their boss. Like I said, he hasn't had his phone for about 2 weeks. He hasn't been able to talk to his loved ones, his family, his lawyers, which in turn is a violation of human rights laws. We are not criminals in this country. We deserve rights. We have rights, and we know our rights. After about 15, 20 minutes of him being downstairs, pleading with these officers to call the director, these officers were completely disregarding his pleas, his requests, and were just ignoring him, not giving him the time of day, were sitting on their phones, not even listening to him. That's when they then took us inside the hotel, where they pointed their guns at me. They cocked their guns, took it off of safety, and pointed their guns at me, telling me to get on my knees with my hands up, where I had to remain in that position for, 10, 15 minutes while there was chaos going on in the hotel. We were trying to fight to get his phone back. We weren't fighting violently. We were not rioting. We were not protesting. We just were demanding our human rights. We know our human rights, and that's what we deserve, and that's what we want. That's all we ask for. That's all we ask for since we've been here, and somehow we are still getting violated time and time again.
0: This all comes as a federal appeals court has rejected Trump's policy of rapidly deporting immigrants to third countries they have no connection to. Friday's ruling sets up a likely challenge at the Supreme Court. More than 25,000 immigrants have been deported to at least 29 third countries they have no ties to since Trump returned to office. For more, we go to North Carolina, where we're joined by Tutu Alicante, a human rights lawyer from Equatorial Guinea and founder and director of EG Justice. That's Equatorial Guinea Justice. His latest for Just Security is headlined, America sent them into a dictatorship's torture chambers, then looked away. He's joining us from Chapel Hill. Tutu Alicante, thanks so much for being with us. How many migrants to the United States have been sent to Equatorial Guinea?
2: So first of all, thank you for having me, Amy. It's a pleasure to be here. So far, the United States has sent 66 immigrants from countries other than Equatorial Guinea to Equatorial Guinea. And we are talking about mostly immigrants from African countries, although we have also had people from Georgia, as well as most recently people from Cuba and Brazil.
0: And so talk about these two men and talk about the allegations that they are being brutalized. And also if we've heard from them in prison now.
2: Yeah. So before I do that, I would like to lay out a bit of the timeline here. So starting in November 2025, 10 months ago, the United States started this horrendous policy of sending immigrants not from Equatorial Guinea to Equatorial Guinea, a country that the U.S. knows very, very well that is a human rights violator. How do we know that? Because the State Department reports that the U.S. have been putting out for the last three decades are consistent about the fact that Equatorial Guinea uses torture, uses incommunicado detentions, and often extrajudicial killings of people that it keeps in prison. So this is the country that the Trump administration has decided to send immigrants, many of whom, as you alluded to in your intro, has already achieved a huge level of protection from immigration judges in the U.S. Now, in the case of these two individuals, Mr. Ahmed Suleiman from Egypt, and we should say Ahmed came to the U.S. when he was 4 years old and grew up in Arizona. Right. So this is a 30-year-old man that has, for all intents and purposes, lived in the U.S. his whole life. The other individual, Samson Berhani, is a gentleman from Eritrea. What do we know? We know that these individuals were taken, in my opinion, illegally to Equatorial Guinea on the false pretenses. Many of them did not know until they were almost in Equatorial Guinea where they were going to. And once there, were denied the ability to contact their family members. Their phones were taken away. They've been denied access to lawyers. I myself and my colleagues represent many of these individuals at the African Commission, and we have the lawyers that represent them here in the U.S. And it has been impossible to establish a regular contact with them. So meaning effective assistance of counsel is impossible. Access to family members is impossible. In many instances, access to medication, which many of these individuals need, is impossible. These are two brave individuals that, in the face of injustices, stood up to protect other deportees whose phone was being taken away or who were being harassed by the military. And as a result, they found themselves being subjected, in the case of Ahmed, having a gun pointed at him. And then eventually taken to prison, brought back, hooded, and with ropes tied around their bodies, basically being tortured in front of the immigrants as a sign to the other immigrants as to what happens when you stand up.
0: Tutela Kante, can you talk about what you understand to be the third party agreement? We just did a story on people being sent from the United States to the Central African Republic, and they got millions of dollars from the United States. In Equatorial Guinea, you talk about it being one of the most closed, corrupt, and repressive dictatorships in the world. Teodoro Obiang has ruled the country since 1979, making him the longest reigning ruler in the world. What do you know he got?
2: Yeah. Well, a couple of things. Before we talk about what he got, you know, we should be clear, Emmy, that this is extraordinary rendition all over again in broad daylight. Right. What did the government of Equatorial Guinea get in return? A couple of things. One, which is insignificant given the level of corruption that exists in Equatorial Guinea, is $7.5 million of American taxpayers' money. But more importantly for the government of Equatorial Guinea is the legitimacy that comes from being on the good side of the United States. Your audience should know, Amy, that this is a government that the U.S. Senate Committee on Investigations in 2004 did a huge report on after investigating Riggs Banks and identified and documented corruption, millions of dollars coming from Equatorial Guinea to the Riggs Banks. In 2010, the vice president who is now running the show, Mr. Teodoro Nguema Obiang, Teodorin, basically also has his assets confiscated by the U.S. Department of Justice following another Senate investigation that looked at how he was able to bring millions of dollars into the United States. And as I mentioned earlier, the State Department has documented year after year the level of human rights violations that exist in this country. So for them, getting the Trump administration to strike this deal It was about gaining the legitimacy that would allow Teodorin, the current vice president, son of the president, to very soon become officially the president.
0: Well, Tutu Alakante, I want to thank you for being with us. We'll continue to follow the cases of Ahmed Soliman from Egypt and Samson Barhane, originally from Eritrea, and so many others, not only who've been sent to Equatorial Guinea, but to other third-party countries as well. Tutu Alakante is human rights lawyer from Equatorial Guinea. He's the executive director of EG Justice. Coming up, the extraordinary performer Sarah Jones on her one-woman play, America, Who Hurt You? Back in 20 seconds.

0: folk musician Nora Brown with Stephanie Coleman singing The Unicorn at the Kennedy Center. This is Democracy Now!, democracynow.org. I'm Amy Goodman. We end today's show with the Tony and Obie Award-winning writer and performer Sarah Jones, known for her Broadway hit Bridge and Tunnel. She's back in New York with her latest solo performance, America Who Hurt You. It's being presented by the National Black Theater and Theater for a New Audience at Polanski Shakespeare Center in Brooklyn. Produced in association with Foment Productions, Cinereach, and Jason Jackson. Sarah Jones has been described as a one-woman global village for her remarkable one-person multi-character shows. Her past production include Sell By Date and Surface Transit. The acting legend Meryl Streep's called Sarah Jones a once-in-a-lifetime artist. She's also a board member of Democracy Now! I sat down with Sarah Jones last week and began our conversation by asking her about the title of her new show, America Who Hurt You.
1: So, Amy, I'm going to bring a bit of the theatre here into the Democracy Now! Studios. First of all, I'm so grateful for you and the work you do. And America Who Hurt You started off as really a podcast, thinking about this moment we're in, and it was sort of facetious. America, girl, who hurt you? Why are you like this? Are you all right? You're in danger. You know, it was sort of like a joke. And you're hearing me in a British accent because I was also thinking about the relationship between these two histories. We're in the 250th year of the United States even coming into existence, right, officially. But if people come to the theater or if they know me, they know that part of what I'm playing with is identity. And so I do speak the Queen's English because I'm from Queens, New York. But bringing the idea of America's really trauma, which seems to drive our politics. And, you know, you can watch Democracy Now! To see how that plays out. But it starts with our history of genocide as a country, our history of enslaving, you know, African people, our history of indentured servitude. So many of our, you know, ethnic backgrounds, there's a history of inequality that America has never really talked about or overcome. And now we're erasing it and sweeping it under the rug in wild ways, right? Literally, you go to the Smithsonian and it's like, nothing to see here. You know, all of this isn't true anymore. And so if we don't deal with the reality of how we got here, our history, we're going to keep playing out the same nightmares that we're seeing. So that's a huge part of why the show exists.
0: Your family seems to run counter to everything the government represents today. As you say, you come from Queens, the most diverse borough in the world. Yeah. Talk about your family.
1: Yeah, well, my joke in the show, I come from a multiracial, multi-religious family. So you'll meet people in the show who are based on my real life. Here, let me bring somebody out now. Don't, you know, hopefully don't spit out your coffee, but
2: hi there, everybody. Hi, Amy. Wonderful to see you. So Sarah Jones, who you just met, she brings all of us out. I'm related to her. She has older white relatives, black, Latino. We have Christians and Jews. Everybody who's ever been persecuted, you're going to see them on that stage.
1: Anyway, the idea is that across,
0: hi, Lorraine.
1: Hi. Across genders and across ages and across races, so many of us have experienced an American story that doesn't look like the sanitized, you know, American dream that some people are trying to pretend is our reality. So we're just trying to bring some more truth, you know, into the story. And we want to have a good time. We want to laugh because that's one of the antidotes to the nightmare. You know, they win if we're all in complete misery and isolated. So we're getting into the theater. You know, people should come to Brooklyn and be in real space together instead of doom scrolling and, you know, kind of not connecting up.
0: In your recent Vogue piece, you write about the collective trauma of century-old truths.
1: Yeah, I think that all of us, right, we are such an interesting country in that we have selective amnesia. There are people who can recite, you know, they go do reenactments of Civil War battles, but they don't think about the significance of the genocide of Native Americans and that that's in our land. They don't think about, you know, how there are still laws on the books to this day that discriminate against people that are left over from, you know, like if you look at how our voting, for example, preventing people from voting goes all the way back to making sure certain people, women, black people, you know, the list goes on. But if you look at our voting today, what are they doing? Dismantling the post office and, you know, creating all kinds of barriers that look just like the grandfather laws of the past. So I think, unfortunately, we have historic trauma that is being replicated in different clothes, if you will, but we never really let go of the Civil War, clearly, because some people are making a reboot right now. So the show is kind of trying to look at not shaming and blaming each other, but in the way that trauma comes from somewhere. And I'll give you an example. There's a certain leader who, you know, grew up as a little kid with a de facto Nazi Klansman for a dad, and that dad screamed at him, "You're a loser, you're a loser." Well, now he's running our country and screaming at the world, "You're a loser, you're a loser."
0: Doesn't he come from the same borough you do?
1: He not only comes from the same borough of Queens, he went to the same school as my sister, so a few years apart. But I always say, you can't spell Donald Trump without trauma. You have to use the A twice. But this is what happens when childhood trauma and privilege are mingled together and you just keep letting people fail up and, you know, bankrupt themselves. Now he's bankrupting the country.
0: How does the show explore the issue of patriotism?
1: You know, I think about how patriotism, you know, if you go back to the Declaration of Independence is featured prominently in the show, and we look at how are they trying to rewrite some of us out of it altogether, right?
0: Literally. Your father was a little obsessed.
1: A little obsessed with the Declaration of Independence. He could recite it from memory, not always at the most opportune times. You didn't want him at a party if he was just going to launch into the Declaration. It's not quite cocktail chat. But patriotism, I think about how the best aspects of America are people's movements. It's journalism like what you find on Democracy Now. It's people who stood up to power. That whenever people admire Americans, or, you know, if you celebrated Labor Day, thank a union, for God's sake, like right here in America. So looking at how patriotism really can be about, you know, our values and diversity, equity, inclusion. These shouldn't be curse words. This is, you know, part of what patriotism can look like, or being proud of the best aspects of America. So that's why I'm trying to sort of shift that lens, because I don't hate this country. I just am saddened and disappointed and afraid of the cliff we're going over if we abandon the best of what America can be.
0: Lonnie Bunch, the first African-American head of the Smithsonian Institution, which runs so many of the museums in Washington. Yeah. He was also happened to be the founding director of the Smithsonian's National Museum of African-American History and Culture,
1: yeah,
0: has stepped down under enormous pressure. Not that he has said that's the reason why.
1: Yeah.
0: The signs that President Trump has wanted to put up in front of various museums, saying that this information is actually not true in the museums. Those signs haven't been put up yet. But what this all means, and I mean, I think of the federal exhibit in Philadelphia at the first White House, George Washington, that talked about George Washington having slaves, has been totally dismantled. But in all of these cases, in that case, you have people continuing to read what was on in the exhibit in front of the dismantled exhibit.
1: Yeah. I mean, we're in a moment, and I think this connects up with the show. I had this idea come to me that we think democracy is won or lost at the ballot box. And really, it's won or lost at the box office. It's the movies, it's the stories, it's the television we watch, it's our museums, it's our culture, social media. Not what we're thinking about every 4 years. It's 24 hours a day, 7 days a week. Ideas that we are picking up from the culture inform how we behave as public citizens and how we vote, right? So if you don't want the truth out there because you know it would derail your agenda, you're going to put up all the signs that say, you know, pay no attention to that history behind the curtain. And you're literally going to try to erase history. This show, America Who Hurt You, is about restoring the history that has intentionally been erased in hopes that no matter how, I mean, we can see it with the consolidation of media, right? If everybody is watching one mouthpiece that's connected to the president, the truth is over. Like, it's a wrap for the truth if we don't hold on to independent media, independent voices, and theater, you know, and culture.
0: So talk about where America Who Hurt You started. You start with the British accent,
1: so
0: where this incubated and these parallel histories.
1: Yeah, so part of it, okay, so this is really fun to go back and forth, Amy, thank you for being a good sport. So part of it is that, as I mentioned, it started as a podcast and we had guests like Jane Fonda talking about climate and Bryan Stevenson talking about civil rights, kind of trying to do that un-erasure of the truth, right? That, I mean, we're in a country where the websites are being scrubbed daily and you can just lose information, you know, right through your fingertips. But that podcast was originally hopeful and happening around the 2024 election when we hoped sanity might prevail. And then once we got the result that, frankly, still seems a little suspicious to me, speaking of, you know, rigorous honesty and truth, I sometimes worry that we're all missing the reality of what happened with that election, but that's a whole other story. Right around that time, I got a commission from Oxford University, and the irony of that is, while it was a great honor, you know, I got to be the first, they had never had a performing arts center, and part of me wants to say, oh, you're a 1,000-year-old institution, you're the, you know, oldest academic institution in the English-speaking world, and you have no arts. That should tell us why colonialism kind of played out the way it did, but it was wonderful to go there and get to develop work and perform there, but it was not lost on me that in order to write the truth about what's happening in America, I had to go to the UK because my work was being defunded. We're still trying to, I mean, you know, we know how many kind of journalists are being lost in our economy. Black women in particular, I think we've lost 500,000 jobs. They're not even, are there enough of us to lose 500,000 jobs? So we know that we're under threat as artists, as journalists, and, you know, sometimes we have to look farther afield. So Oxford is really kind of the birthplace of a particular version of America Who Hurt You. And it's been incredible to bring it back here as this 250th year and beyond, you know, our standing in the world, our reputation. Not that we were ever perfect, let's be clear. We've needed a reckoning for a long time to talk about our foreign policy, our interventions. But now we've taken the, you know, violence of our foreign policy and now we're enacting it in bigger ways on our own country. And I think we have to talk about that if we're going to survive.
0: Tony and Obie Award-winning writer and performer Sarah Jones, back in New York with her latest solo performance, America Who Hurt You, presented by the National Black Theater and Theater for a New Audience at Polanski Shakespeare Center in Brooklyn for just the next few weeks. So check it out. And that does it for our show. This week, I'll be speaking after screenings of the film about Democracy Now!, Steal the Story, Please, with the film directors here in New York at the IFC Tuesday, Wednesday at the Museum of Contemporary Art in Westport, Connecticut. Then I'll be in London, England, Friday through Monday. Friday night at 8 at the Hackney Picture House, Sunday at Cinema Lumiere in London at noon, and next Monday at the Lewis Depot near Brighton at 8 p.m. Then I head to Copenhagen, Denmark, Tuesday for the screening of Steal the Story, Please at Grand Theater at 7. Next Wednesday through Friday, I'll be in Berlin broadcasting Democracy Now! September 30th through October 2nd. On Thursday, October 1st, the film will play at Spore in Berlin at 7. Check our website for all the details at democracynow.org. I'm Amy Goodman. Thanks so much for joining us.
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0: 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We just heard Soy Yo by Bomba Estéreo, one of the group's best-known songs with its unmistakable message of confidence and being yourself. Before that, Internacionales, also by Bomba Estéreo, a celebration of cultures coming together and of the roots we carry with us wherever we go. Bomba Estéreo comes from Colombia, blending sounds from the Colombian Caribbean with electronic music. And we started this set with Barranquilla Born Lido Pimienta with Marea and Nada. Her music brings Afro-Colombian and indigenous traditions into a very personal mix of pop and electronic sounds. Están escuchando La Sala Latina, yo soy Corazón. You're listening to the Latin Lounge, and I'm Corazón. Thank you for being with us.
1: Heritage Month has been celebrated in the U.S. for more than 40 years, from September 15th to October 15th, and is a celebration of the history, culture, and contributions of American citizens whose ancestors came from Spain, Mexico, the Caribbean, and Central and South America. According to the National Archives website, Hispanic Heritage Month started in 1968 as Hispanic Heritage Week under President Lyndon Johnson, and was expanded by President Ronald Reagan in 1988 to cover a 30-day period starting on September 15th and ending on October 15th. National Hispanic Heritage Month was enacted into law on August 17, 1988. September 15th is a significant day because it marks the anniversary of independence for Latin American countries Costa Rica, El Salvador, Guatemala, Honduras, and Nicaragua. In addition, Mexico and Chile celebrate their independence days on September 16th and September 18th. Columbus Day, or Dia de la Raza, which is October 12th, falls within this 30-day period, according to National Archives. Hispanic Heritage Month brings unity for Latino and Hispanic communities in the U.S. and shares an opportunity for others to learn about these cultures. During this month, it is important to identify the term Hispanic and Latino. While the term Hispanic refers to people who speak Spanish or are descendants of those from Spanish-speaking countries, the term Latino refers to the geographical area of people from Latin America, including Central America, South America, and the Caribbean. Being Hispanic or Latino doesn't specify race, as Latinos may be white, black, indigenous, or Asian. As for local events happening in Spokane for Hispanic Heritage Month, people are invited to celebrate and learn about Hispanic Heritage Month

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0: Acabamos de escuchar la danza del petrolero de los Mirlos, uno de los grupos fundamentales de la cumbia amazónica peruana, con ese sonido de guitarras eléctricas que lleva el ambiente de la selva peruana directamente a la pista de baile. 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We just heard La Danza del Petrolero by Los Mirlos, one of the essential groups in Peruvian Amazonian cumbia, with that electric guitar sound that brings the spirit of Peru's Amazon straight to the dance floor. Before that, we heard the great Susana Baca with Negra Presuntuosa. Susana is one of the most important voices in Afro-Peruvian music, a singer and researcher who has carried this tradition to stages around the world. And before that, Nova Lima with Se me van los pies, bringing together Afro-Peruvian roots with contemporary electronic sounds. And we started this set with Nova Lima and Machete, a song deeply connected to Afro-Peruvian memory, brought into a modern sound without losing the strength of its roots. You're listening to the Latin Lounge and I'm Corazón. Estás escuchando La Sala Latina, soy Corazón. Gracias por sintonizarnos.
1: Heritage Month has been celebrated in the U.S. for more than 40 years, from September 15th to October 15th, and is a celebration of the history, culture, and contributions of American citizens whose ancestors came from Spain, Mexico, the Caribbean, and Central and South America. According to the National Archives website, Hispanic Heritage Month started in 1968 as Hispanic Heritage Week under President Lyndon Johnson, and was expanded by President Ronald Reagan in 1988 to cover a 30-day period starting on September 15th and ending on October 15th. National Hispanic Heritage Month was enacted into law on August 17, 1988. September 15th is a significant day because it marks the anniversary of independence for Latin American countries Costa Rica, El Salvador, Guatemala, Honduras, and Nicaragua. In addition, Mexico and Chile celebrate their independence days on September 16th and September 18th. Columbus Day, or Dia de la Raza, which is October 12th, falls within this 30-day period, according to National Archives. Hispanic Heritage Month brings unity for Latino and Hispanic communities in the U.S. and shares an opportunity for others to learn about these cultures. During this month, it is important to identify the term Hispanic and Latino. While the term Hispanic refers to people who speak Spanish or are descendants of those from Spanish-speaking countries, the term Latino refers to the geographical area of people from Latin America, including Central America, South America, and the Caribbean. Being Hispanic or Latino doesn't specify race, as Latinos may be white, black, indigenous, or Asian. As for local events happening in Spokane for Hispanic Heritage Month, people are invited to celebrate and learn about Hispanic Heritage Month

0: Some decisions change lives. 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

0: Medicaid. 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Welcome to Democracy Now!, democracynow.org, The War and Peace Report. I'm Amy Goodman.
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1: Yo, let's go. 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

when the low, heavy sky weighs like a lid on the spirit, aching for the light, and when, embracing the horizon, it pours on us a black day which is sadder than any night.

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1: Ah, rats. I sold my entire record collection in exchange for a huge bin full of whipped cream and other delights by Herb Alpert. Ah, dag blame it. My love for irony and weird bits has really gotten me into a situation this time. Ah.
0: Lucky for you, I have a way to make this all go away. 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
1: 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You're wasting water. In 2021, the National Environmental Education Foundation found that 3.8 billion gallons of water would be saved annually if Washington residents cut their showers by just 1 minute.
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1: And with your skin, yikes! 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
1: Thin Air Community Radio has been here for Spokane. 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

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That is a number down here at the station. You can also email the show by emailing edge@kyrs.org. That's edge@kyrs.org. So we just heard Ultravox right there, one of two songs from them. The Frozen Ones from their second album, Ha Ha Ha, and Saturday Night, City of the Dead from their first album. And we also heard Ludus back there with My Sherry and Sherry. And we heard the band Omni before that with Plastic Pyramids. It was Gang of Four with Return the Gift, and we started off the set and the show tonight with B-Boys, and the song was Get a Grip. Before we get back in the music, I'd like to remind everybody, this weekend, the 25th, Friday, September 25th at 6 p.m., a fun evening with live music, drinks, dinner, live and silent auction, and a card draw raffle led by professional auctioneer Jeff Owens. This event, the Gala and Benefit Auction, will be at the Central Library on the third floor on the Nyuk-Yuk Hall. Dinner will be served at 7 p.m. Tickets are available at kyrs.org. So check that out. 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Well, let's get back into the music. We've got Gary Newman and the Tube Boy Army coming up, as well as Bougie Boy and Diot. A little later on, we've got Angry Samoans coming up, as well as Minutemen and Units, the Units, so stay tuned for that. We'll do a bit of a new wave ending to the show, maybe the last 30 minutes. We're going to start things off this next set here with Egyptian Blue, and the song is the title track from their album Matador from 2023, and you're listening to it right here on The Edge program on KYRS, Thin Air Community Radio.

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KYRS, Medical Lake Spokane, 88.1 and 92.3 FM. We are now approaching the top of the hour. That is Wire right there with the song Ahead off of their album Ideal Copy from 1987. Also in that last set, Wire from 1978 with French Film Blurred. Before that, we heard Eurochromes with Hair So Big. It was Bougie Boy before that with Calling. And we also heard Two Boy Army in that last set with The Mock Man. I should say Gary Numan in the Two Boy Army with The Mock Man. And the other song in there was Bombers and Egyptian Blue back there. The title track from their album, Matador, from 2023. Let's get back into the music. We've got The Damned coming up, as well as Gene Loves Jezebel. And Tones on Tail. We're going to start things off here with Diot. Two songs from them. The song We, and this song right here, which is Dog. We're just going to say Dog S instead of the word that it's there, but you can all guess what it is. You're listening to it right here on the Edge program on KYRS, Thin Air Community Radio.

We got a new single coming out. This is the other side of it. That, of course, was the A side. It's going to be in the racks this next week.

KYRS, Thin Air Community Radio. You're listening to The Edge Program, just getting into the second hour of this edition of The Edge Program for those just tuning in. You can tune into this show every Monday night right here on KYRS. We play 2 hours of retro punk rock, post-punk, hardcore, and new wave music. So we just heard The Units right there from their album Live at the Deaf Club from 1979. We heard the song I Night just there. And before that, it was the instrumental track Cowboy. Also in that last set, we heard Gene Loves Jezebel with Upstairs, The Damned with The Invisible Man, Tones on Tail with Okay, This is the Pops back there, and Diot with We, and the other song in there was Dog S, we'll just say that. Let's get back into the music. We've got, so as promised, a bit of a, well, they've already kind of started a new wave theme here, but we're going to go a little further with that. So we got Devo coming up in this next set, as well as Peter France and Boy Harsher and Vicious Pink. So stay tuned. We've also got Look Mum No Computer coming up, as well as this one right here from R. Stevie Moore. This is There Is No God in America. And you're listening to it right here on The Edge Program on KYRS, Thin Air Community Radio.

KYRS, Medical Lake Spokane, 88.1 and 92.3 FM. It is now the top of the hour. That is Eurythmics right there. From, I believe, around 1987. The song is I Love to Listen to Beethoven. Before that, we heard Christian Death in there with Dogs. It was Candy before that with Teacher of Lust. We heard Boy Harsher back there with the song Motion. Peter France a little further back there with the song Cola. Devo, two songs from them. It was Going Under, and the other song in there was Beautiful World. Also, in that last set, we heard Look Mum, No Computer with Godwin Blues Part 1. Our Stevie Moore back there, starting off the set with There Is No God in America. If you'd like to find out everything we played, it's very easy to do. Just go to kyrs.org. When you're on the website, just click on Programming and Program Schedule. Scroll down there on Monday night, you'll see the Edge program at 10 o'clock. 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And speaking of that, we do have the gala coming up this Saturday, September 25th. This Friday, September 25th, at the Central Library, third floor in the Nyuk Nyuk Hall. 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

Thin Air Community Radio has been here for Spokane. The anniversary gala is September 25th. It's a chance to be there for it. 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

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I'm Federica Brandy, and I'm bringing you a wide-angle view on our corner of the world with an original talk show featuring conversations with shakers, movers, and shapers who enrich our community on Friday afternoons. 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

0: 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The Geneva Convention classifies it as a war crime to use it. 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
1: Secondhand smoke. 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

from Pacifica Radio in San Francisco. This is Flashpoints. I'm Dennis Bernstein. Today on the show, Keith McHenry, author and co-founder of the global peace movement Food Not Bombs, was denied entry into Canada and taken into custody overnight by Canadian authorities. McHenry is the author of the recently released memoir, Soup Street. Keith claims he was invited to speak at the dedication of his archives at the University of Victoria, but he was arrested and deported instead. Also, ICE stepping up its violent arrests. As we go to air, we hear of stepped-up ICE activities in California and a violent cowboy ICE shooting in Austin. The victim still has the bullet while he's under arrest. And their attorneys are trying to figure out what the hell is going on with ICE. All this and more coming up straight ahead on Flashpoints. Stay

0: 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My name is Dennis Bernstein. This is your daily investigative news magazine. We are coming to you every weekday from 5 to 6 over the Pacifica Radio Network. We are joined first by an old friend of the show, Keith McHenry, who has been contributing for decades in terms of the struggle for people to eat, food shortage, and all those issues relating to people who were stuck on the street and hungry. Keith, you say you were invited to speak at the dedication of your archives at the University of Victoria. You plan to present your new memoir at Victoria Anarchist Book Fair, but Canadian officials had a different plan for you. You ended up you spent the night in custody, right? What happened?
1: Yeah, well, I've been working on this with Alan, who's invited me, maybe like 15 years ago, to provide my sketchbooks, my writings, my FBI files, and so on, to the University of Victoria Archives. And so finally, we, it's all been put together. They've done a great job of scanning all the documents and so on. So anybody in the world can go to the archives. You can find that actually at the bottom of my website, keithmchenry.net, on the middle column, and you can see all the work I've donated to them. And it was supposed to be this big major celebration at the library, and then today at 1 o'clock, and then the Saturday and Sunday I was going to be staffing a table with featuring my memoir, Soup Street. And so they bought me a ticket to fly there on Air Canada, and everything seemed to be going really well. I was going through all the different hoops as I got off the plane to catch my flight to Victoria. I landed in Vancouver, and then I come to an office, and they are like, pull me aside, and they go through all my belongings, and they ask me a lot of questions, and then they disappear into this room for a while to go check on things, as they said, and they kept doing that, and then they said, well, look at, and this is all over the case. And this case has come up on my entry into Canada since 1995, when I settled my three strikes case, and where I was in this particular case, I settled for assault, battery, strong arm robbery, where I was actually the victim, attacked by the mayor's film commissioner, but it was used as a way to set me up and to try to silence me for serving food in San Francisco. And I settled the case in 95, and I got credit for time served, 500 days in jail, and my probation was 12 months. But in every time that I would go to Canada, they would bring this up, and initially tell me I can't come into the country. But then I show them the photos of the riot police guarding the food at Golden Gate Park, and explain, what happened, that I was just making a phone call and got attacked by the mayor's film commissioner, but I was facing 25 to life, and they're bringing riot police to my court appearances. So I settled the case, even though I'm a dedicated nonviolent activist, and all my books are about nonviolence. And it always works. I always get into the country. But I always did that by car. And this is the first time I've flown into Canada since 1958, when I came to the United States from after being born in Germany. And so anyway, I assumed I would just do the same thing. And so I was trying the same thing that I'd always had done. But this time they wouldn't let me in. So they took me to a back room after several hours. Said, well, we're not going to charge you with violating Canadian immigration laws. But so what we're going to do is send you on the first flight out of here to Austin, Texas, because that's the law. We have to put you on the first flight to the United States. And it turned out that was 2 a.m. in the morning to Austin, Texas. And I'm like, don't do that, don't do that. And they said, no, we have to do that or, lock you up and until you can get a flight to San Francisco. So that's what they did. They locked me up for hours and hours. They took all my stuff from me. They took my pain medicine because I'm, working on getting a back surgery and have very, very severe pain all day from my back. And they, I had to take my shoes off, all that stuff. They searched me. They did a total frisking, checking under my hair to make sure I didn't have any, dangerous weapons, looking on the bottom of my feet and so on. And then put me in a holding cell. And then early in the, at 6 in the morning, they escorted me out of there. I got all my belongings back, and they took me through this whole maze where I go to the checkout counter with a security guard who has documents and my passport. And eventually they get me to the gate and put me on
0: the plane. So did they put you on the plane where you sort of... Did they take you to the plane? Forgive me, Keith. We've had a long, very fruitful relationship, and I know the extraordinary work you've done. But I can't imagine when the case they were creating for danger and criminality that you...
1: Yeah, they had an armed guard take me through the whole airport and sit with me at the gate. And then they took the my passport and all these legal documents were in a white envelope, and they gave that and the boarding pass to the gate person, and then they that was held on to, and then I didn't get my passport back until I landed in San Francisco around midday, and boy was I exhausted after all of that. And the holding cell was about as uncomfortable as possible. I still have bruises all over my arm because it was like this, there was a ribbed

0: It was quite a traumatic thing. And the whole point of this is, for a couple of years now, I've been working with the University of Victoria to organize this big event. And so I was supposed to have my book, my memoir, out and staff the a literature table at the Anarchist Book Fair for 2 days. And then I was supposed to give this big presentation at the library and the people that manage the archives and the dignitaries of the university and everything were going to be speaking there. And it never happened. And
1: maybe you can make that up. But what I'd like to do here is to take a few minutes, Keith, urge you to talk to us a little bit about your memoir, Soup Street, what, you know, you're anything but dangerous in this world, and you have brought endless energy to feeding the hungry and going well beyond that to making the point of the politics around food and hunger. And I know you've made a bunch of people angry. You've also been an inspiration for many people. So just give us a few words on, you know, what did you do? What did you try and do in your memoir? What's most important? What do you want the world to know about the work you're doing and have been doing for decades?
0: Well, I wanted people, particularly young people, to be inspired that you could live an entire life as a peace activist, and that you would discover how rewarding it is and what some of the ups and downs of living a marginal life are. So I have like a little bit about my own self being homeless. And one point in the winter in Boston, I had ice up to my knees, and I was so desperate to get out of town and get south, I tried to rob a McDonald's, but I fortunately was interrupted by a drunk frat boy, and I lost my nerve. And it also talks about my youth as, like in high school, I worked on a grant from the Utah Bicentennial Commission to do a book that was parallel to the kind of Foxfire books of Appalachia, where we would interview, the older people in our county about pioneer life and that kind of thing. And then my experience of growing up with having two grandfathers that were, one was, led the most deadly bombing campaign in world history, the firebombing of Tokyo, while the other one was a national park ranger who had ended up living with the Hopi at Old Araby. And so I was very influenced by my childhood experiences, and I write about that. And then I, it moves into, being homeless and running from the police after I was beaten and arrested when I was 18 in Portland, Oregon, and told to jump bail by my lawyer, which I did. And stories like that, and then ultimately about how we started Food Not Bombs,
1: Why did you start? What made you start Food Not Bombs? It's an extraordinary creation that continues around the world.
0: I was a produce worker at Bread and Circus in Cambridge, Central Square, which is now a Whole Foods. And I would take the food that I was throwing away, instead of dumping in the dumpster, I started taking it to public housing a few blocks away on Portland Ave. And one day, the women that I was giving the food to, and with all the kids running around, it was always really fun. I did that right before I went off to study painting and sculpture at Boston University. They tell me, oh, wow, they just opened this new building across the street, and they're designing nuclear weapons there. And that was Draper Laboratory. And after hearing them complain that the housing authority wouldn't fix their plumbing and stuff, but there's a brand new building across the street, I really, wow, that's crazy. And that's where I came up with the name Food Not Bombs. And then a friend of mine got arrested at Seabrook Nuclear Power Station and on May 24th, 1980. And we found somebody with some money to bail him out. So on the way home, we talked about doing bake sales to pay them back. We didn't make any money.

0: money on the bake sales, or very little. So we also had a moving company, Smooth Move. And this family was throwing out a poster that said, wouldn't it be a beautiful day if the schools had all the money they needed and the Air Force had to hold a bake sale to buy a bomber. So we bought some military uniforms at the surplus store in Central Square. And we found that people would, you know, we didn't really make a lot more money, but we had great conversations about nuclear disarmament and about Seabrook and about the war in El Salvador and those kinds of issues. So that gave us the idea to do more street theater. And we were friends with the people with the Living Theater out of New York. We had actually catered one of their theater games, so we were very influenced by them. And so then we did another theatrical protest in front of the stockholders meeting in the Bank of Boston on March 26, 1981. And we were all going to dress up like hobos and have this soup kitchen there. And then we were hoping that would impact people coming out of South Station and going into the Federal Reserve Bank and stuff to be like shocked that there was a soup line. Well, we didn't get enough friends to dress as hobos, so I went to the Pine Street Inn, which is the shelter in Boston that was still happening. It was from the Great Depression, but it was still open. And I gave a little speech to the guys, and they're like, oh, great, a protest like the 60s. This was really cool. So they about 30 people showed up. And the impact was huge. And I remember one businessman going, wow, Reagan's only been in office 30 days and there's already soup lines in America. And the people that came to eat explained that there was no food for homeless people in Boston. And that they urged us to do this every day. So then that night, we agreed that we'd all give 2 weeks notice at our jobs. And my boss at Bread and Circus was cool with me getting the discarded produce. And I got a tofu delivery there from a Western Massachusetts tofu company and so on. And then we would every morning pick up all this food, like from Bread and Circus and from Warburton's Bakery and so on. And then we would take that to public housing facilities all around the Boston area. And then we would also have another team cooking food. And then we would take our vegan meals out to Harvard Square or the Boston Commons. And we would do street theater and have and serve food. And then we started taking food, a lot of protests. And we spent the first 2 years building for the big march in Manhattan for nuclear disarmament on June 12, 1982. So that's where we had a free concert for nuclear disarmament and so on. We were just the Boston Food Not Bombs, or we were Food Not Bombs. Then I, due to a lot of issues with the local mafia and stuff, I ended up having to move out of town, and I resurfaced in San Francisco. And that seemed like a great place to start a second Food Not Bombs. My wife, Andrea, suggested, oh, you should do it again. You just love doing it so much. So I started a second group, and I took notes on how I did it. And then on August 5th, we were setting up every Monday at Golden Gate Park because there's meals all the rest of the week in the Haight-Ashbury, but nothing on Monday. And it was a perfect location. And so people would the Grateful Dead was touring at the time, so a lot of Deadheads ate with us. All these tourists going into the park would stop by our literature table and find out about us. And then it was suggested we could get a permit. So I wrote the Parks Department for a permit, and they never responded until August 15th of 88. Riot police came out of Golden Gate Park and arrested 9 of us for serving food without a permit. Turned out there was no permit. And then eventually, Labor Day weekend, about 2,000 people showed up at the corner of Haight and Stanyan to get arrested. And was actually on the second Monday. We had these marches down the street every Monday. The second Monday, on the 22nd of August, the police made 24 arrests. But the FBI Joint Terrorism Task Force also showed up, and they wrote a memo to the San Francisco field office saying that we are a credible national security threat, even though there's only 30 of us in the world, and we're serving vegan meals and handing out flyers under the banner Food Not Bombs. So that started a series of what became over 1,000 arrests in San Francisco. And people wrote letters and called from all over the world wanting to defy San Francisco by starting their own group. So I made a flyer called 7 Steps to Starting the Food Not Bombs. And then the city was still frustrated that they couldn't stop us. And the chief of police who became mayor, Frank Jordan, he got a court order against us serving food without a permit. So we started getting arrested for felony conspiracy to serve food without a permit. And he deleted the permit process, so there's no permit to get. And then still more frustrated on January 4th of 1994, somebody came out to where we're serving in front of the city hall, and they had a cell phone, which I had not yet seen, and called the tow truck to have my truck taken away. So I went into city hall to call from a payphone to see where it went. And this guy that had called the tow truck started smashing me against the wall inside the phone booth. So I apologized to the tow lady and said, hey, I'm going to have to, guy smashing me against the phone booth, I got to go upstairs and call you. So I do. I'm wearing a chef's hat and a chef's coat, and I had been holding a sign saying Viva Zapatista, no NAFTA, because we had just read the Zapatistas, communique over our pirate radio, over San Francisco Liberation Radio from Sutro Heights and so on. And so I finished my call, and I'm coming down the beautiful rotunda in City Hall, and there's two businessmen and a cop at the bottom, and I'm wearing a chef's hat and a chef's coat with the Food Not Bombs logo on both of them. And they go, hey, Keith, we want to talk to you. So I go down and talk to him. And they were under arrest for assault, battery, strong arm robbery. So that's the, and eventually they're bringing
1: right. Keith, you know what? I need to interrupt now. I'm sorry to interrupt. We're just about out of time, and we're starting to lose you. Keith, can you hear me? Keith, can you hear me? We're starting to lose you.
0: Yeah, I can hear you.
1: I'm sorry.
0: You can't hear me?
1: You were fading in and out. But we're just about out of time. We have a breaking story about a shooting, a horrific shooting in Houston that we need to be talking about. Now, this is an extraordinary thing that's going on. We're speaking with Keith McHenry. Keith, again, I want you to sort of, if you could, just sum up about your response to being treated this way and why... what you really think was behind this kind of treatment. Does it have to do with the fact that... Did you hear that? Hello? Oh, my God. All right. Well, what we need to do is take a very short break and then bring Francisco Herrera up. We thank you, Keith McHenry, and we're going to continue that story, and we're sorry. Oh, Keith, are you there?
0: Yeah, I've been here the whole time. I'm not sure what's going on with this, but
1: I heard a whole bunch of funny noises. Anyway, maybe you can just sum up in terms of, you know, your response to being thrown out, and I suspect you're going to try and go back and complete the work with the folks you've been collaborating with all these years.
0: Yeah, I'm definitely hoping that what I'm planning is to go back to the Anarchist Book Fair next year. So it's like 12 months to get this together. And the book is really compatible to the archives, because if you go to the archives, you can see, you know, it's a visual image and documented papers and so on that go parallel to my actual book, Soup Street. And you can learn more about that at KeithMcHenry.net or go to foodnotbombs.net. And there's been a stepped up effort to keep me from doing lectures around, not only in Canada but in other cities. So there's been this whole kind of what appears to be an FBI or other, maybe CIA or whatever, attempt to disrupt me, because an earlier lecture I was supposed to be giving in Boston got disrupted, and some of the same efforts to smear me that happened in Victoria when we were planning this happened in Boston. So I and then the fact that the Border and Customs was asking me about our relationship with the FBI suggests that there is a stepped up attempt to try to silence me from from speaking about the history of food not bombs at this really super important time where the economy is going south, the wars are getting bigger, and we've never needed the message food not bombs to be heard more today than at any other time. So, you know, I hope people check out my book, and it's free online if you want at keithmchenry.net or at foodnotbombs.net. And I think people, the biggest complaint people have about Soup Street is that they can't put it down and they end up being late to work or they stay up till 2 a.m. And so people say it's more a work of literature than just a memoir. So I'm really proud of it.
1: Keith, we have always found you compelling and the information crucial, and your vision Food Not Bombs was one that we always have shared probably for decades now.
0: We were together when this arrest was happening. Yep.
1: Yeah. No, I've seen you, Keith, from many angles. Some of them where you're upside down after the police somehow can't deal with the nature of the work that you do. Anyway, we're grateful to have you and to be able to share it with the world. We will talk to you again soon. That was funny sounds. I just heard a little bit of the weird thing.
0: They were going to send me to Austin, and now there's a shooting in Austin. I mean, it's like, oh my God, what a weird, you know. I'd be at a protest in Austin today instead of in.
1: You would be very probably close to the. Anyway, all right.
0: Keith McHenry,
1: Food Not Bombs. Be safe. Please
0: thank
1: take it easy,
0: much.
1: Okay?
0: Bye bye. No more weirdness.
1: You're listening to Flashpoints on Pacifica Radio. A very short break, and we've got to bring Francisco Herrera back. We've got to talk about this. A shooting of this Venezuelan man by ICE. Brutal. Stay with us.

0: And you're listening to Flashpoints on Pacifica Radio. We welcome back Francisco Herrera. He is an immigrants' rights activist. He is our resident troubadour extraordinary, singer-songwriter, carries the message of peace and resistance all over this hemisphere. We're delighted to have our long time relationship with you, Francisco, and it's days like this where I'm really glad that you are a regular contributor to this show. This shooting that I was just referencing that took place in Austin, brutal, where the ICE people rammed somebody who's a delivery person for DoorDash delivery in Austin, Texas, that the ICE people, not even identifying themselves, rammed his truck, then slammed him to the side. Ultimately, they shot him. He went to the, I don't know if he ever got to the hospital, but they ended up back with him with the bullet still in his body, transporting him around hundreds of miles around the state. Your thoughts on this, and then let's talk about what we're hearing about more actions in the Bay Area and in California as well.
1: Yeah, exactly. Thank you, Dennis. Well, I just think we really need to look at this in a very serious way, folks, because Dennis and our radio listeners, what we are witnessing, many of us have lived through in the 80s, Dennis. It's called torture the population. And it comes right out of the school of assassins, where all the dictators of Latin America were trained, where the military who murdered Archbishop Romero, Bishop Rinaldi in Guatemala, Bishop, I mean, thousands and hundreds of thousands of people were murdered in Latin America. This is just the beginning of ramming into completely breaking the law, no identification, completely out of the Constitution, outside of constitutional law, ramming into another person's car, shooting him in the torso with a bullet stuck in the back of the so close to the spinal cord. As Mr. His name is Wilbur Cáceres. I'm blanking right now on his name, what we're seeing is the beginning of what was planned in the School of Assassins, is to torture a population, be as violent as you can. Mr. Garcés Pérez, his name, Wilbur Garcés Pérez, his family, I think they couldn't locate, they still are claiming they're not being able to locate him, although when he was still in the hospital, he was saying he was in a lot of pain, of course.
0: Yeah.
1: And he was given one pill, right? So he's got a bullet lodged in close to his spinal cord. You can just imagine the pain there. And then he's not given medicine. And in that condition, ICE forces bullies the hospital into get him out of there to take him to a detention center where we know he's not going to be taken care of.
0: A detention center over 100 miles away.
1: Right, in an ambulance, imagine. So the whole story and all these murders, Dennis, are part of the U.S. plan to torture this population, us. In other words, we start saying, oh, these guys are really violent. They don't care about the law. They're crazy. They'll do anything. We just better surrender. You know what I mean? And so, and we just have to name it. This is the strategy to terrorize a population. It's citizens, not just immigrant people. It's citizens, us, people who are born here, into behaving in a submissive way, just like it happens when the drunk uncle shows up into the house, breaks the table, breaks the lampshade, and what happens? Everybody freezes, and then vomits in the living room, does all his crap, he kicks the cat, you know, and everybody freezes, and then he leaves after, and then everyone relaxes when he leaves. That's exactly what we're witnessing right now, is a planned, by this administration, a planned operation to terrorize us, the U.S. population, citizenry, to say these guys are really crazy and to frighten us into submission. Go ahead, Dennis. I'm sorry.
0: I just wanted to read a little bit from the article coming out of Texas. It says, Perez said ICE officers didn't ask him to stop or turn on any flashing lights until after they had sideswiped him. He said he did a U-turn and was trying to park when the officers rammed his car and shot him in the back of the neck. I'm quoting him now. I'm not doing well due to the gunshot wound, and I have not received the medical attention that I require. And they're tracking him all over the state. It's amazing. It really needs to be talked about, this treatment.
1: You know, this is a little sedan, a Toyota light dark blue car. And what's he doing, Dennis? He's working. He's working for DoorDash. He's delivering someone their food. And the lawyer is Kate, what is it? I'm blanking on her name. I'm sorry. I'm not getting that. Are trying to follow her, their track to locate him and be able to Lincoln Goldson, Kate Lincoln Goldson, which is the name of the lawyer who's the attorney that are responding to save him. He pretty much has a case to be released because of habeas corpus and the whole illegal manner that this was done. But I just want to remind our audience and ourselves, this is on purpose. It's a technique that the CIA and DIA and all these people out there developed to terrorize a population, and not the immigrant population, us. It's the bad parent, the mean guy that we better be obedient to. And this is exactly what it is. And we have to take this very seriously, that we're not dealing just with a crazy guy. You know, we're not dealing with a crazy guy. We're dealing with an intentionally violent administration aimed at terrorizing its own population. Right. So we will be submissive. And this is the moment that we have to bring all our courage of nonviolence, of facing the opponent the way Gandhi did, the way Martin Luther King Jr. did. Terrific violence faced by compassion and determination to create the democracy in which we want to live.
0: That's the voice of Francisco Herrera. He's a contributor to this show, and obviously we want to continue to keep an eye on this. Francisco, we thank you for taking the time out, and we're going to follow this. Before we say goodbye, and we're running so late, but there's an upsurge in the Bay Area in California. There's a lot going on here. There's a lot of fear, right? Based on this upsurge in activity and threats.
1: Exactly. And we're calling for folks really to link arms. They can call us at Nuevo Sol 415-529-9675. We had another kidnapping just 2 days ago. Oh, no, today.
0: A kidnapping. You call it a kidnapping.
1: In Richmond, yes, because there are these illegal captures. They are kidnappings. They're not, you know, where you legally come. Another man in Richmond, California, who was kidnapped by these agents, and we have to support groups like Open Legal, Bay Resistance. Go to bayresistance.org. Join a corner, adopt a corner group. We have also the groups that do adopt a school, where we're helping families who are too afraid to take their children to school. We're also helping folks who are too afraid to go shopping. Through Adopt a Corner, you can join these groups where you support, you know, just you're helping a family who is too frightened or too hurt by what's happening. Because just like taking this poor man, Wilbur Perez, to a detention center with a bullet in his back, and imagine the bullying it took by these guys to force this hospital to release him, you know. It's just so the intention is that, and the solution is us getting together, continuing to build, continuing to recognize we're not an army. We are an ocean of humanity and solidarity with each other. The best dreams that anybody who's ever migrated to any country brings, you know, to live in a society where we respect each other, where we support each other, and where we share the commonwealth that we've all created. So this is where we're at, and all prayers to the family and to all our families, because we are now being engaged with by a violent strategy of terrorizing our population, and solidarity is the only thing that'll deflate that tire.
0: All right, Francisco Herrera, you want to leave us with a few words? You usually sign off with a song. It really is, you know, part of the work that you do for us is you bring us the information, you protect the people, and you also make these beautiful songs that help us transcend.
1: Yes. Step by step, the longest march can be won. Many stones do form an arch.

0: still. 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Singly none, singly none.
1: Oh. Thank you, Francisco. Appreciate it. You're listening to Flashpoints on Pacifica Radio. Be safe. We're going to invite to these airwaves. We try and fit in at least once a week what we call our new column. And it's called, what is it called? Pink Notes from Code Pink. As we do most weeks, we invite Cynthia Papermaster, who is Code Pink here in the Bay Area and has been deeply engaged in the incredible work of peace. We're all inspired by some of the actions that Code Pink continues to take. And, well, Cynthia, welcome back. We're sorry we're running late. Why don't you tell us a little bit about what you're up to this week and interview our and introduce our very special guest. Cynthia? Hello? As we do most weeks, we invite Cynthia Papermaster, who is Code Pink here in the Bay Area and has been deeply engaged in the incredible work of peace. We're all inspired by some of the actions that Code Pink continues to take. And, well, Cynthia, welcome back. We're sorry we're running late. Why don't you tell us a little bit about what you're up to this week and interview our and introduce our very special guest.
2: Okay, and thanks, Dennis. Thanks for having us. Good to be. Code Pink is always in action, and what we have. Okay. Let's see what's going on. Can you hear me?
1: We can hear. I can hear you. Yes, we're getting different kinds of echoes coming through.
2: Shit. Can you hear me, Dennis?
1: Why don't you just keep going, please? Keep going. Yes.
2: Hello.
1: I can hear you.
2: Can you hear me? I guess so. I can't hear you, Dennis, but. Should I go ahead?
1: Okay, I think what we need to do here is, Rod, let's take a break and figure
2: what's
1: this
2: going on.
1: Because we can't hear each other. That's the problem. Rod, are you there?

0: jumping over the many hurdles of the technical world. We are hoping we are back. I'm Dennis Fernstein. The show is Flashpoints. We're doing our Code Pink collaboration with Cynthia Papermaster. Cynthia, why don't you just take a moment to talk about what you're up to, and please introduce us to our special guest.
1: Okay, very happy to do that. Yeah, I don't know what happened there. Hello, everyone. Thank you, Dennis. Code Pink is going to be participating in a wonderful, incredible action this coming Saturday at Chrissy Field in San Francisco. It's 100 kites for Palestine, 100 kites for Gaza, to show our love and support to the children in Palestine and Gaza who are now under threat from the Israeli government for just flying kites. And I'd like to share with you a couple of headlines about that, to just put this in context. Al Jazeera wrote, Israel says kites flown from Gaza should be treated like weapons of war. Its strikes have now killed a four-year-old Palestinian boy. Two Israeli airstrikes on Sunday killed at least two people and wounded seven others. A senior Hamas official says children fly kites in search of their innocent childhood amid the rubble. So Israel is actually killing people, for children, for flying kites that innocently have drifted over into Israel. This is a cultural tradition for children in Palestine. It's their joy. It's their way to keep their hope up. And we're just going to show them how much we love them on Saturday. And I'd like to introduce Emma Martin, who's with Code Pink South Bay. And she's sort of the instigator of this wonderful, wonderful action that's happening on Saturday. Emma, please join us and tell us about the event on Saturday. Thank you.
2: So we're very excited to invite anybody who's feeling the need for community to connect with multiple anti-imperialist groups in the Bay Area, because we're up against some dark forces out there. So we need to come out and have an act of joy with a message of solidarity. And also, we really believe in Code Pink and other organizations like Vigil for Gaza that we should also offer material help to Palestinians. So we are raising money for Gaza Soup Kitchen. And just to bring that home to you a bit, Gaza Soup Kitchen, when I was talking to them about setting this up, they had just given school bags to kids for their first day of school. And Wafa Akila, one of the children, was murdered by a drone with her father on September 6th. On her first day of school. So this genocide is ongoing. And while it is great to be going out cavorting in prison fields and building community, we must also help the kids of Gaza and show them that they are in our hearts always. So we invite everybody out. You don't have to own a kite. We are going to be making kites, providing kites. Bring your own kite. We have Brass Liberation Orchestra, who will always bring a vibe. So we want to do it in front of the iconic Golden Gate Bridge and just show the kids of Gaza that we, thousands and thousands of miles, we are not our government. Our hearts are with them.
1: Right. You know, I wanted to mention the human banner that we're also creating. We'll be flying kites for, what, about 45 minutes or an hour, hour and a half. And then we're going to form a giant banner in the shape of a kite using Palestinian flag colors. And we've hired a drone videographer who's going to film that from the air with the Golden Gate Bridge in the background. It's just going to be beautiful. And we'll share that image really worldwide. And we really hope the children of Palestine do see it and they can feel our love and our support from San Francisco and the Bay Area.
2: Yeah, and I'd like to...
0: Yes, please go on.
2: Bobby Sands is an Irish woman. Bobby Sands wrote from prison, our revenge will be the laughter of our children. And that's it. The kids in Gaza will fly their kites again. I really believe that.
1: Bravo.
0: Beautiful. Beautiful. You know, Rafael Alaria was slotted to be on our Flashpoint show, and then he was murdered. One of those things is hard to get over.
2: But, and that's why we called it after him. Let it bring hope.
0: Yeah. Beautiful. Thank you both. Please come back. Sorry we don't have more time. We're going to have to leave it there for now.
1: Well, thanks so much.
0: Thanks to both of you. You're absolutely welcome. Code Pink is a wonderful group to collaborate with. We're proud always to stand locked arms. You are listening to Flashpoints on Pacific Radio. Short break, and then we're going to have to talk a little bit about Haiti. Stay with us.

0: 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This is your daily investigative news magazine. And we're going to have to turn our attention back to Haiti, which has been on our mind. It's an incredibly violent time to be there. And there's an ongoing struggle. And I think we have our guest. Hello?
1: Yes. Hello. Hello, Dennis.
0: Welcome to Flashpoints, my brother. Why don't you introduce yourself? Tell us what's going on. Give us a little background on Haiti.
1: Sure. So my name is Seth Donnelly. I'm with a long-term member of the Haiti Action Committee over the last 20 years. And, you know, right now, there's a two-prong assault, massive assault on the Haitian people. On the one hand, there's the ongoing occupation of Haiti by the U.S. and what's called the core group, sort of Western colonial powers, essentially. And the situation on Haiti is getting worse and worse on the ground. Like, so, you know, for example, on August 23rd, there is a huge massacre in the Kenskoff area, which is just in the hills above Port-au-Prince, in which a paramilitary death squad is now, the estimates are that they killed 164 people, men, women, and children, and kidnapped 70 others. It's widely documented inside of Haiti by human rights advocates that this massacre was carried out with full-scale police collusion. And, in fact, people in the community are outraged, and they've been protesting this collusion by the police. Even more recently, since then, just this last week, a paramilitary death squad kidnapped 8 school children. It's just widespread insecurity throughout the throughout Port-au-Prince and the wider region. On September 10th, a very beloved local leader of community radio, actually in the south of Haiti, in an area called Gracier, a very beloved community leader named Joseph Willard Van Cole, his remains were discovered on September 10th. He had been beheaded. This is emblematic of the violence and also, I should say, the mass rapes occurring by these paramilitary death squads, aided and abetted by the occupation regime and weaponized by the United States, that have intensified. All the while, Eric Prince and his Vectis Global mercenary company purport to be handling security, what in reality they've taken control over Haitian customs and are profiteering off of this slow-motion genocide. So the other prong, of course, is the Trump administration is starting mass deportations. They've taken away TPS for 350,000 Haitians in the United States, and they've started the mass plane loads of deportations. People are being flown. The Department of Homeland Security released an absolutely horrific video about a week or 2 weeks ago of shackled Haitians being forced onto one of these deportation flights. Set to a Haitian song. So the Department of Homeland Security put it to Haitian music, and then at the end, it flashes on the screen, leave. Well, it shows these shackled people being forced out of the country. And, of course, the most emblematic situation is this young Haitian man, Pierre Dalmas Bell in Ohio, who was forced, like many others, to wear an ankle monitor shackle. And was 20 years old, off to college and on a scholarship, and was wanting to play soccer and was being humiliated for having this shackle on his ankle. And he committed suicide recently. So this is the kind of cruelty that the Trump administration is carrying out on both fronts. And so we're calling upon all progressive-minded people in the broader Bay Area and across the country. But in the Bay, we're having a very militant, strong protest on September 24th, Thursday, at 4:30 p.m. in front of the Ferry Building in San Francisco. We want to have maximum public visibility. We want to interact with the public. We want to let folks know that this is a full-scale crisis, and this is something that everybody needs to stand up. And while we're doing, and this is endorsed by many organizations throughout the Bay, and so we encourage all listeners to turn out, to come 4:30 p.m. And then across the country, there's a call for a week of solidarity the 21st of September through the 27th.
0: That's the voice of Seth Donnelly. And by the way, the problem before is I couldn't exactly hear you. I wasn't sure if I had your hat on. So sorry about that. You're an old friend of this show. I want to ask you regarding the abject violence and the treachery. Is there a reason now that it's really been stepped up? It seems like it's been terrible and getting worse at an exponential rate.
1: Yeah, so I mean, these, what the media here calls gangs, are better understood inside of Haiti and better understood, period, wherever you are, as paramilitary death squads that are kind of like in El Salvador, for example. The death squads that operated in the 80s had clear linkages to the Salvadoran Treasury Police and to the military. And that's the case with these paramilitaries. They work with the high levels of the police. They work with the government. Even the head of the OAS recently admitted that. And the OAS has been, of course, a part of supporting the occupation of Haiti. But the Secretary General, Albert Romden, admitted last week that these death squads operate in collusion with high levels of the government. And so why is this getting worse, to your question? It seems that it's being intensified at the same time that the U.S. is pushing this idea of elections in December, where Haiti is supposed to have the first, you know, there hasn't been elections in Haiti for ages under occupation. There's not even a single elected official, not even a mayor left in the country, a legitimately elected official. So now the U.S. is pulling out all stops, and there's going to be elections. But on the ground, how can you have any kind of fair and free elections when people are being terrorized and also, of course, the starvation, you know, 5.8 million people at abject levels of misery, you know, of food insecurity. So it would seem that the part of the U.S. strategy is to have the window dressing of elections, but the reality on the ground is that there's not the conditions for truly fair elections. Consequently, the U.S. will try to maneuver somebody like, say, Marta Lee, the former dictator of Haiti that Hillary Clinton and the U.S. installed before, but somebody like that to be reinstalled through supposed elections and continue this occupation. So that's what I think might be going on.
0: Amazing. Well, we're going to keep an eye on Haiti. The treachery, it just gets worse, and the suffering of the Haitian people, these deportations, all the violence surrounding the treatment of a very gentle people who have been very supportive in this country. So we thank you, and again, for people in the Bay Area, you're planning a special action.
1: Sure, thank you, Dennis. Yeah, so again, our action as we close out today, our action is Thursday, September 24th at 4:30 p.m. In front of the San Francisco Ferry Building. So we again encourage everybody to come out. There will also be the following day banner drops occurring, and then Saturday a day of mass outreach to businesses, to people in the public. So folks can go to our website, HaitiSolidarity.net, and get in touch with us, and we hope to see you on the streets.
0: Thank you. Thank you for the incredibly important information and the great work you do with Haiti Action. 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
1: On the line with us, our buddy Christopher Armitage, the journalist, criminal justice researcher, former law enforcement officer, veteran, author. His newsletter on Substack is called The Existentialist Republic. It's free, and it's really worth subscribing to. Also on Blue Sky, C. Armitage. Christopher, welcome back to the program. I loved your piece, Is Conservatism the Gateway Drug to Fascism? I've been making this argument for years. You say that there's no such thing as a real conservative apart from, you know, what they actually do. How is that distinction important?
2: Yeah, that's the interesting conversation around prescriptive versus descriptive language. And when you have a living language like English, then you don't get to prescribe what a word really means. You can do that initially, but over time, the meaning of that word is more relevant to how it is actually applied and how it acts in use. So the word conservatism can be what people call themselves, but in reality, the vast majority of conservatives support Donald Trump and support the things he's doing as unconservative in the literal sense of the word and the non-political sense of the word is. So somebody can call themselves nonviolent, but if they beat people up, and if everybody who calls themselves, or 90% of the people who call themselves nonviolent, beat people up, then at some point, nonviolent doesn't mean someone who doesn't do violence onto others. It means someone who does violence onto others. So that's descriptive versus prescriptive language. Conservatives support fascism in such high numbers. They vote for an awful lot of fascists and enjoy supporting them and give them high approval ratings. So the word conservatism does not have the same meaning that it did 30 years ago. It gives people cover so they don't have to feel bad.
1: I can't think of any modern fascist, by modern, I mean, you know, 20th century, fascist movement that didn't start out explicitly as a conservative movement. Can you?
2: I can't, and I'll tell you further that Mussolini was put into power because the people who ruled Italy said they would rather have a conservative fascist than a liberal socialist.
1: And that's how everybody was afraid of the Bolsheviks back then.
2: Yeah, absolutely. Well, still, I think probably a lot of people like Donald Trump are stuck in that era. And a lot of the people who run this country, they don't even realize it, that they, the right-wing conservative that they view themselves as, the cover that they give themselves of saying, I'm just a conservative, I just want common sense tax. So I got news for you, buddy. Like, that guy who I just described, they align more, I mean, you know this, I know, but they align more with AOC, who's far, Mamdani, far more fiscally responsible than any conservative. So that word doesn't have the same meaning anymore.
1: Yeah, it's a scam. I mean, it's a scam. I in my book, The Hidden History of American Oligarchy, I argue that we could, in the 1840s and 50s, because of the invention of the cotton gin and then its widespread use in the 18-teens, you had a handful of very large plantations, maybe a thousand of them across the entire South, that were able to afford this machine, which could do the work of 50 enslaved people. And within two decades, by the mid-1840s, they had economically just wiped out the entire, you know, Confederacy, or taking control of it, ended democracy, imposed neo-fascism, murdered newspaper editors who opposed them, drove people out of the region, murdered even, you know, white people who were in favor of abolition, were doing everything they could to prevent, you know, poor whites and poor blacks from getting together. And that was the beginning of conservatism in the United States. And it's been coming back over and over and over again, even though we defeated it. I mean, they reached out and declared war against us. So there's that. Then there's others who say, no, the modern conservative movement started in 1951 when Russell Kirk published The Conservative Mind and argued that, you know, and this was in the early 50s, that if things continued going the way they were, that eventually young people would not respect their elders, women would not know their place in society, and black people wouldn't know their place in society. And when the 60s happened, all three happened, right? Young people were burning their draft cards, women were burning their bras, you had the women's movement, you had the anti-war movement. And that was when the Republicans decided, we've got too much democracy here. And that was Reagan's mandate, destroy the union movement, you know, stop democracy from growing, stop the middle class. So that was Russell Kirk's argument. Then there's the argument that it all started in 1954 with Brown v. Board, and everything since then has been backlash. I'm curious where you trace today's modern conservative movement from and the direction you think it's moving.
2: In my view, it has always been the sheep's clothing. It has always been a call to restore something that you prefer from the past. And that's the great thing about the past, right, is it can really be whatever we want it to be. Viktor Frankl, who wrote Man's Search for Meaning, founder of Logotherapy, he was a Holocaust survivor, and he wrote about a lot of these same mechanisms for nostalgia being weaponized and people being able to pick and choose what they recall from the past and make it seem better than it was or worse than it was. And that it flattens out our recollection of what happened. And that is, in my view, always what conservatism has been. It's another term that people can use so that they get to feel good about themselves, or so that they don't have to think about something more deeply. Because, you know, and I know with your background, you're probably very familiar with the idea that nobody can decide what they're going to believe and research every single belief they have. We carry about 10,000 beliefs with us every day, subconsciously and implicitly. And so being able to just say, I'm a conservative, that's my identity, and you think you know what that means, is something that gives people an intellectual free pass, an intellectual get out of jail free card to not explore the true meaning of their actions. Mm-hmm. They are a conservative, but the things they're doing don't fit that definition. And once enough of a population no longer fits that definition, the meaning of the word changes. You know, there's terminology that used to be appropriate 100 years ago. And once we realized that it would be weaponized to degrade people of color or people who have intellectual disabilities, we said, okay, this word no longer means what we originally intended. And so we have to adapt to that. So anybody who says they're not real conservatives it's the no true Scotsman fallacy. You're just giving yourself an out from actually holding yourself accountable for your views or other people for their actions.
1: My dad always described himself as an Eisenhower conservative, which I suppose some today would argue is an oxymoron. But his point was that he was all in favor of social change and all in favor of society advancing and having a broader social safety net and everything else. He just wanted it done carefully and thoughtfully. He used to quote William F. Buckley saying, a conservative is a man who stands astride the arc of history with his hand out shouting, stop. And, you know, it made sense to me, but I've not seen that kind of conservatism since the beginning of the Reagan Revolution. I'm curious your thoughts on that.
2: I completely agree, and that's a lot of the work, actually, that myself and the Existentialist Republic are working on right now. Most of the live events that we do are in rural areas. So I was just in Yakima, Washington. They're the third largest producer in the world of apples. They are one of the largest worldwide producers, second only to Germany, for hops. A lot of the beer that anyone listening to this or watching this has had probably has some of their hops. That's Yakima County, Washington. And their Center for Democracy just opened, so it pairs together the Washington Youth Alliance and a few other organizations like Indivisible. And it's a very rural county with huge amounts of poverty, a lot of overlap with a Native American reservation that also has a lot of poverty, and also a small number of incredibly rich conservative landowners, conservative farmers. And these people, their policies are so deeply corrupt, so unfair, so unreasonable, so fiscally irresponsible. But they are the conservative. And that's part of our work, is to go to these areas, which it's the lowest voting percentage county in Washington State, mm-hmm. and it votes deep red. When I told people I'm going to Yakima for an event with Indivisible and the Center for Democracy and that kind of thing, they couldn't believe, wow, that's happening in Yakima. It's right. One of those areas. But let me tell you, that conversation about your father and the Eisenhower Republicans, that's the work that's happening in rural America right now across the country. Yeah. When people say, who's doing something about what's going on? Lots of people are doing something. You should go find those groups if you're asking yourself that question, because they are out there. And if they're not in your community, create that group, because they're telling people, you see yourself as a conservative, so what is a conservative? Let's explore that in a Socratic method sort of way. Well, okay, the budget sure seems to get a lot worse during Republicans, doesn't it? Those sorts of things.
1: Yeah. And that's the key. I mean, you know, prior to Reagan, I think conservatives were actually conservative. And by and large, I mean, yes, there was a huge racist element. You know, it goes back to the Brown decision and everything that infiltrated the conservative movement, or that it was part and parcel of, or maybe it was always part of. But beyond that, the conservative opposition to the Vietnam War in the 50s and 60s, or in the 60s. The, you know, the-

0: help them do gymnastics to avoid an honest appraisal of their circumstance and how we can make it better. And an important thing to realize too is that no matter how bad things get, if we have a third of the country that is given a story and is willing to believe it, then they will stay captured by the authoritarian movement in the United States. They will identify with whatever story they were given. Even under Stalin, people were resorting to cannibalism and family members who were deceased. And they still, a certain number of those people just blamed the U.S. because they were told to blame the U.S.
1: Right.
0: And well, that's what we're up against in human nature.
1: Yeah, and that's also what we're up against with Trump and his buddies and the Saudis trying to buy our largest media properties so that they can tell us what to think. Because, you know, certainly the Soviet Union controlled the media. Christopher Armitage, the journalist, criminal justice researcher. The newsletter is The Existentialist Republic on Substack. Christopher, always great talking with you. Thanks so much for dropping by.
0: Back at you, Tom. Take care.
1: Thank you. Outrageous. This is wild. You know, the Ellison family, you've got the old man, Larry, who started Oracle and became a multi-billionaire. And then you've got his nepo baby son, David, who was, you know, born a billionaire and has taken over CBS and now has to take over CNN, along with Paramount, Warner Brothers, all this basically control the big chunk of our movie industry. And it turns out that the Ellisons don't quite have the money to pull this off. And so they are offering 49.5% foreign ownership, including 38% from the investment funds based in Qatar, Saudi Arabia, and the UAE. Now, these are all dictatorships. These are kingdoms. They are not democracies. They're not advocates for democracy. And they're going to have a say in how our news organization, CNN, is run. They're going to have a say in how what kind of movies are made. Now, the agreement technically says, no, they don't have any say. But do you really think that's how it's going to work when they own 49% of the company, 49.5% of the company? I mean, this is wild stuff. Ana Gomez, who is a commissioner with the Federal Communications, the FCC just said yesterday this is okay. Right. Brendan Carr, Donald Trump's, you know, favorite lickspittle, said, sure, no problem. Bernie Sanders says Trump's FCC just approved Trump pal David Ellison's deal to allow Saudi Arabia, Qatar, and the UAE to own nearly 50% of the merged Paramount Warner Brothers. Ana Gomez, who is, by the way, this gives them control over CBS, CNN, HBO, the Discovery Channel, BET, Fandango, MTV, Nickelodeon, Paramount, Pluto TV, Showtime, TBS, the CW, TNT, Warner Brothers, and more. Bernie says, we don't need Middle East dictators controlling American media. Yeah, you think? Ana Gomez, who is the sole Democratic commissioner still on the commission, they've been trying to fire her. She's sued and she's still got her job. She said, quote, the FCC just let some of the most repressive governments in the world indirectly control nearly all of a combined Paramount Warner Brothers. She said an investment this large is one of America's biggest media companies in one of America's biggest media companies doesn't just buy equity. It secures influence over what gets said and what gets made. She said the FCC snuck this ruling out as a staff-level decision with no public vote and no accountability for a call of this magnitude. Michael Sozan points out to this. He says the three Middle Eastern authoritarian regimes have deep financial relationships with Trump and his family and long records of human rights abuses, and they all engage in media censorship. The FCC just approved the sale of a crown jewel of the entertainment and media interest to foreign interests that relish, this is from Lee Harper, an antitrust lawyer, that relish in exercising economic, political, and regional military leverage over the United States. And it's all based on a pinky promise that they'll, you know, not mess with our news or our movies. He says, to the extent Paramount's new owners are prohibited from exercising influence, it's patently paradoxical. So the guy who murdered Washington Post reporter Jamal Khashoggi is going to be, what, influencing what CNN covers? I mean, it's always struck me as weird.

0: heard how now that we know that Saudi Arabia played a big role in funding 9/11, it's always struck me as odd how little we talk about that, how rarely it even gets mentioned. And, of course, you know, it's Bandar Bush. I mean, you know, the Saudis and the Bush family, the Saudis and the Republicans, now the Saudis and the Trumps, the Saudis giving Jared Kushner $6 billion. I mean, surprise, surprise, right? They gave Donald Trump hundreds of millions for his LIV golf tour, all this stuff. Meanwhile, Rob Bonta is telling the state attorneys general, go ahead and do this. He's the AG of California. This has got a lot of people very, very worried.
1: You're listening to the Tom Hartman Program.
0: That Bonta may be selling out. That this fear that Paramount will move out of California down to Texas or something has just got the Democratic establishment in California freaked. My op-ed today over at HartmanReport.com is titled, Did Ayn Rand Plant the Ideological Seed That Trumpism is Harvesting Today? It's pretty straightforward stuff. I mean, you know, we have a government made up of incompetence. Intentionally. I mean, what do you do if you think government is no good? What do you do if you think government is a fundamental evil? What do you do if you think government is absolutely unnecessary, but you're kind of stuck with it because you were elected president? So what do? You stock the government with people who are just absolutely friggin' incompetent. We have an alcoholic B-list weekend TV star in charge of our military. We have a formerly heroin and sex-addicted, brainworm-infected lawyer in charge of our public health. We have a wrestling promoter in charge of our education department. We have the president's personal criminal defense lawyer in charge of the Department of Justice. We have a C-list reality TV star in charge of our air traffic control system. We have a plumber in charge of Homeland Security. We have a guy who hustles miracle weight loss pills on TV in charge of Medicare and Medicaid. We got a social media hustler and children's book author in charge of the FBI. We've got a predatory hedge fund guy in charge of the Treasury Department, a fracking CEO who claims climate change is a hoax in charge of our Energy Department, Jeffrey Epstein's former next-door neighbor and Epstein Island visitor in charge of our Commerce Department, a politician who built his entire career on a phony story about his parents fleeing Castro when they didn't, in charge of telling America's story to the world as our Secretary of State. We have the mentee of an anti-democracy billionaire as our vice president. We have a Project 2025 architect who was excited about the idea of putting federal workers in trauma, his phrase, in charge of our federal workers. We have a racist whose own uncle publicly denounced him as an immigration hypocrite in charge of immigration policy. We have a former NFL player in charge of public housing. A golf buddy with no diplomatic experience whatsoever negotiating with Vladimir Putin and kissing his ass. The world's richest man firing people investigating him and his companies while gutting the federal government and killing millions of human beings by feeding USAID into the wood chipper. And a self-described proud Islamophobe with no government job vetting the national security staff. And that's just kind of the tip of the iceberg. So how did we get here? And by the way, it's not just all that. I mean, you know, that's just who's in charge, right? Meanwhile, you've got three Republican presidents who borrowed $35 trillion and given virtually all of it to their rich billionaire buddies. Republicans in Congress have thrown millions of people off stamp. They've discarded our pollution rules. Bob Kennedy says, you know, glyphosate, no problem. Cancer-causing chemicals, selling off public lands. Miller's ICE goons murdering Americans. Trump has made billions since becoming president. Where did this anti-American government sentiment come from? Well, it turns out it all started with libertarians back in the 1940s. Mark Ames lays this out, how a bunch of guys in the real estate industry who were freaked out about rent control in New York created a political party to oppose it. They call that political party And it wasn't even really supposed to be a political. It was just a front group, right, for the real estate lobby. They called it the Libertarian Party. And the Libertarians borrowed very heavily. In fact, 1980, David Koch ran for president of the Libertarian ticket on a platform of ending all government programs except the military and basically the military and the court system. And in that election, you know, Reagan won it. Because, you know, he cut a deal with the Ayatollahs to hold on to the hostages and screw Jimmy Carter. In that election, after that election, Reagan basically embraced that libertarian worldview. And a large part of the libertarian worldview came out of the writings of Ayn Rand. Atlas Shrugged, The Fountainhead. The Fountainhead is a novel about a woman who gets raped and then decides she likes it. This was, Donald Trump said it was his favorite book. It might be the only book he ever actually read. But he just loved it. He said it relates to business, beauty, life, and inner emotions. That's what Trump told Kristen Powers at USA Today. He said he identified with Howard Roark. Howard Roark blew up a public housing project because he wanted the land. Used dynamite. Yeah, and the whole shtick of Ayn Rand's stuff, the heroes for her books were based on a guy named Hickman. And William Edward Hickman, who in 1927 kidnapped a 12-year-old girl, cut her into little pieces, and ransomed her to her father for $1,200, which was a year's salary back in 1929. Or 1927, excuse me. 10 days before Christmas, 1927. And he was viewed by America as that year as the, you know, it was a huge scandal. It was a nationwide story. And everybody was like, this Hickman guy is awful. He's evil incarnate. But Ayn Rand thought he was the most wonderful man ever. She decided to base her novels on him. And, you know, she went through these, she wrote in her diaries and her novels, she said, this is the best and strongest expression of a real man's psychology I've ever heard. When he said, I don't care what people think of me, I do what I want. And she just goes on and on about what a wonderful, brilliant, unusual, exceptional boy he was. And the media turned him into a purposeless monster. She writes, he was born with the spirit of Argon and the nature of a medieval feudal lord, imperious, impatient, uncompromising, untamable, intolerant, unadaptable, passionate, no respect for anything or anyone. And that's what's been guiding the Republican Party ever since. I mean, Paul Ryan used to make everybody who worked for him when he was Speaker of the House read this book or read these books, Ayn Rand's books. This is the foundation of the Republican Party, this philosophy that I am at the center of the universe and everything has to happen for me, me, me, me, me, me. Greed is good. Greed is the only thing that matters, in fact. And I'm saying, you know, we need to return to sanity. We need to go back to the New Deal politics in the United States and economics that we had from the 1930s to the 1980s, where the rich actually get taxed at a reasonable rate and the working class actually has support from government so that we can have a middle class again. We really need to go back to this. And hopefully this there will be a big defeat of Republicans this fall. Double check your vote, your voter registration, and we can get there.

So Donald Trump did his little press ban of CNN, MS Now, and Politico last week. And it's not going over real well, but the backstory on this thing is absolutely fascinating. Natalie Harp, this 35-year-old fangirl, I'm not quite sure how to describe her. She just, like, wherever Trump is, she's following. I've never heard a definitive whatever conclusion about this picture that was floating around the internet of the two of them kissing on a golf course, but you know, who knows? I mean, it might be AI, it might not be. But apparently what she did was she compiled some video clips of Trump being trash-talked on MSNBC. And, you know, appropriately so. Television networks have people on who defend Trump. They have people on who attack Trump. Apparently this was a pretty rough attack on Trump. And Trump watched this and became enraged. And, you know, like the 10-year-old that he is, or 7 or 8-year-old that he is emotionally, said, well, I can't, they're not going to say nice things about me. I'm not. And so there's this thing called the press pool. And the press pool is made up of the three big television networks, ABC, CBS, NBC, and the two big cable networks, Fox and CNN. So these five networks, they make up the press pool. And so whenever Donald Trump does anything, there's basically one camera crew that is feeding video and audio to all five of these networks and to, you know, dozens of others. And these five networks have said, that's it. We're not going to do a press pool here for Trump. Now, what's wild is that at least one of these right-wing fringe TV networks that are, you know, owned by right-wing billionaires or funded by them in part, has said that they will play the role of press pool. And whether anybody's going to pick that up, I don't know. I mean, the worst thing, you think about this from Donald Trump's point of view, this is a guy who literally, I mean, you know, he talked to Howard Stern about this years ago, who literally wakes up every morning asking, how can I get on the front page of the New York Post? How can I get on page 6 of the New York? How can I get some press today? I mean, there's few people in history who have understood how to manipulate the media better than Donald Trump. I remember years ago, he was asked what his favorite book was, and he said, The Art of Money Getting by P.T. Barnum. And I thought, really? And so I bought a copy of the book and read it. Actually, I wrote a book report on it, a book review for Mark Carlin's newsletter for BuzzFlash. And it's actually a pretty good book. But, you know, the point from P.T. Barnum's point of view, you know, the famous circus promoter, was your first job is to get in the news. It doesn't matter if it's good or bad, as long as you're in the news. And if you're getting bad news, then your goal is to disrupt that with more, you know, with different news, which is what Trump's has been doing his whole entire life. So this is a guy who lives and breathes media. And as long as Fox goes along with this, which is the one, well, and CBS arguably as well, but, you know, of these five networks, those two are the ones that are closest to Trump. I mean, they're owned by right-wing billionaires who are you know, also share Trump's Nazi tendencies. And, or, you know, like for authoritarianism or however you describe that. So the question is, if this actually sticks, if there's a news blackout on all things Trump that lasts for a couple of days, will he give? When he fired Jim Acosta, or kicked out Jim Acosta, rather, you know, a court said, no, you can't do that. That was, you know, during his first term. He also did not succeed in entirely evicting the Associated Press, although he has, on an ongoing basis, succeeded in keeping them out of some things. So, you know, we'll see how this plays out. But all five of these networks now, or at least, excuse me, three of these networks, MS Now, CNN, and Politico, have sued Donald Trump over this ban.
The suit alleges the ban violates the Due Process Clause of the U.S. Constitution by failing to give the outlets advance notice and an opportunity to challenge it. That would be the Fifth Amendment. Well, the Due Process Clause, too. And it says that the ban violates the First Amendment for a separate reason. It bars the three media outlets from a public forum for unlawful reasons. Those reasons include so-called viewpoint discrimination or targeting the outlets for their perceived motivating ideology or opinion or perspective. So, you know, I'm guessing the odds are that this is going to blow over. But the big issue, I think, is what it tells us about Donald Trump. That his instincts are not small-D democratic. His instincts are capital A authoritarian. That Donald Trump wants to be Vladimir Putin when he grows up. And Vladimir Putin, in his every other week phone calls for the last year and a half, has been teaching Donald Trump how to become Vladimir Putin. And that's something that I think we should all be very, very concerned about. One of the things that Putin does that is particularly egregious is the brutality that he inflicts on people he doesn't like. Now, Trump is doing this. I mean, this arguably is Stephen Miller's ballywick, but this is just an amazing story in The Guardian by Louisa Lovelock and Alice Sperry. It's titled, Banished to Alien Lands, Trump's Secret Deportation Deals. And it starts out with Nika's story. The officers in charge would taunt them when they asked where they were going. The destination was the Central African Republic. Nika, a 32-year-old Iranian woman, recalled how the handcuffs dug into her wrists. She begged the officers to loosen them, but they did not. Other passengers had it worse, she said. Some of the men were restrained in black and yellow body wraps as if mummified after resisting orders to get on the plane. She had fled Iran after 18 months earlier after protesting against the regime. Now, these are the people that Donald Trump said, rise up against the regime, we've got your back. One of them came to the United States, Nika. She was told by ICE, you're a refugee, it's all good, you have permission to be here. And then one day they said, would you please come in, we need to update your paperwork. And when she showed up, they arrested her. And within a few days later, she's on a plane in shackles to the Central African Republic. She's one of more than 25,000 people who have been deported by Trump to countries that are not their own countries. The Trump administration has said, this is from The Guardian, the Trump administration has said the people it deports are criminals, yet documents obtained by the Washington Post as part of this project show that a majority of the 35 countries that have signed deals with the U.S. have said that they will not accept migrants who are violent criminals, who have violent criminal records. So take a genuine, a 25-year-old woman, a young woman, all by herself, all alone in the world, who has escaped Iran to escape, you know, torture and death and murder, comes to the United States thinking, oh, this is the land of plenty. This is the country where they honor and cherish democracy. And ICE lies to her and says, everything's good, just come on in. And then they snatch her, put her in handcuffs and shackles, stick her on a plane, and fly her to Africa, to a country where she's never been. And in the meantime, we're learning that many of these countries are actually torturing the people that we send them. Because, hey, why not? Right? People are being sent to countries where they don't speak the language. They have no racial connection. They have no historic connection. They stand out because their skin color is radically different. Their language is completely different. They are vulnerable to attack. But we pay the government a couple million bucks, and the dictator of that particular country throws that in his back pocket and says, "Oh yeah, sure, just open a jail cell for the so and so." This is incredible.

0: Dave in Federway, Washington. Hey, Dave, what's on your mind today?
1: Evil. You know, whether it exists or if it's a wound, some sort of deep spiritual wound or something. Right. What we're in right now, I think, is the banality of evil. You know, we're in this phase where it's, you know, it can be boring and just routine. And we grow to accept it, you know. And that's connects to the turn to the right of European countries. And really, you know, and it goes to my main point. Nobody adheres to treaties. If you adhere to a treaty, you're just being strategically inept. It reminds me of Sergei Lavrov kept telling this reporter that the Russian military will handle it. Everything this reporter said, Sergei Lavrov had this standard response.
0: He's the Russian foreign minister. Yeah.
1: It reminds me of Troy Mank, who's the director of the United States Air Force. He said that, or secretary of the United States Air Force, he spilled the beans. He said the U.S. has space-based weapons, which is a treaty violation. And then he gave this weak thing. No one paid attention to it, but he just said Russia and China are platforming space-based weapons, whatever that means. The bottom line is no one adheres to treaties. And a guy like Trump isn't really evil. He's more, I mean, in my opinion, he's more like Adolf Hitler. He is only capable of thinking about himself. That's it. If you expect anything else, it's not going to happen. So basically, when we have elevated him to president, we have, you know, he's just what him and the state have merged. They're the same. If Trump fails, America has failed. You know, you've got all these MAGA followers who are not much different than the Nazi party and you know, in the 20th century. They just are okay with that. They're just okay with it. They're going to go along with it. And basically, you know, it's all the roots of collectivism, right? Inevitably, they go with collectivism, but some people will contribute to the collective pool. But they are not going to reap any of the benefits based on ethnicity, color of their skin, whatever the case may be. They're you know, whether or not they're first generation Americans or not, whatever the criteria is. We're at a point where national socialism is going to emerge more than likely.
0: Oh, it already has.
1: Russia or yeah, and there is a extreme peril involved in that. I mean, did you just hear what I said? Space-based weapons. Mm-hmm. I mean, a hypersonic missile fired from space goes 14 times the speed of a M16 round. All right, we talk about all this AR, all these AR-15s, and all this violence in schools and whatnot around America with these weapons of war. Think about it: a projectile that goes 14 times faster. And it's launched from a space-based platform. And like I said, nobody adheres to treaties, just like at the rise of Nazi Germany in World War II.
0: Yeah,
1: no one adheres to them.
0: I got it. Okay, thank you, Dave. Interesting rant. Susan in Caldwell, Idaho. Hey, Susan, what's up?
2: Everything you talked about this morning, and I have an addition, and I'm sure you'll talk about it this week, the German state election results this weekend. And yes. None of the other parties are going to work with the AfD, which got a plurality majority everywhere except the city of Berlin, you know, in the two elections. And, well, the three, if you count Saxony last week. But there's going to come a time when they're going to work with that party. And it's already happened in Sweden the last 4 years, who have their version, which calls themselves the Swedish Democratic Party, of all things. And you want to hear a draconian expulsion policy of legal non-citizen residents? Go look at the news from Sweden. A primary victim group from these policies were from a conservative government that is cooperating with their far-right peer party for the first time ever in Western Europe, is the Brits, who were residents in Sweden after the Brexit. And according to British stories, the Brexit treaties were negotiated with all the European Union members. Well, we'll take it. You just do the paperwork. You get to stay. Well, the initial stories of the hundreds of British people who are being kicked out of a place they've lived for decades is that, oh, it was old people with, like, dementia who didn't get their paperwork. You wouldn't evict a person with dementia back to a country they haven't lived in decades. Well, Sweden is. Now it's turning out to be anybody who did do their paperwork and has been following the procedures, like so many of our applicants, our resident applicants here, and then find themselves pulled in and detained and then put on a plane. Most recently, a gentleman from the Stockholm area married. These people are, these Brits are usually married to a Swede, have Swedish children too. He was pulled in on a, from a police appointment that he was called into, said, "We're going to expel you. Your application is rejected." No reason given, even though he claims he had no paperwork issues.
0: Yeah. Sweden has taken a hard turn to the right.
2: They threw him on a plane.
0: No, I know. This whole turn to the right that is happening all across Europe is really all about race and immigration, you know, at the foundation. And, you know, and it's being promoted heavily by Putin, you know, on social media. You know, this whole ethno-nationalism thing, that's right up Putin's alley. So, Susan, thank you. Thanks for pointing all that out.

0: Miguel in Sherman Oaks, California. Hey, Miguel, what's on your mind today?
1: There is an original Star Trek episode called The Ultimate Computer that completely foreshadows everything that's going on with AI right now.
0: Really?
1: Yeah, it was a computer that was supposed to be brought in to take over the tasks of the crew members in running the ship, and so, you know, the ship could be run with just 5 people instead of 500 or whatever it is. Mm-hmm. And the computer is built and programmed with the creator's brain engrams.
0: Hmm.
1: So that it's basically AI. It's artificial intelligence based on the creator's, the maker's brain patterns.
0: Mm-hmm.
1: And it starts to attack different people, and when they try to take it offline, it kills some of the crew members. And
0: remember 2001 so, Space Odyssey?
1: No. This is from the original Star Trek.
0: No. I get that. I'm saying, you know, 2001 was also, you know, which was from the 60s. That movie, you know, open the pod door, Dave. I can't do that. Please, Hal, open the door. No, I can't do that, Dave.
1: You watch this episode and it's like, oh, geez, Gene Roddenberry was a genius.
0: Yeah, for sure.
1: The other point I had is that the 2000 elections, the presidential elections, that was the first elections when the exit polls did not match the actual polls.
0: Yeah, I think you're right. I remember when that happened. There was a substantial spread, actually. There was another one in 2004, too. In Ohio, but interesting. Okay, Miguel, thank you. Thanks for the information. Ron in Buffalo, New York. Hey, Ron, what's up?
2: I have an idea for a book for you.
0: Okay.
2: Here's the title. The enemy of my enemy is my friend. And I base that on the kicking out of certain media groups from the White House.
0: Mm-hmm.
2: I mean, this really smacks of an attack on, first of all, the freedom of the press.
0: Right.
2: But it's a suppression of, you know, criticism or creative thought or, you know, all the things that we hold dear as far as a country.
0: Mm-hmm.
2: And so, you know, my question, I guess, you know, because I have to ask a question, you know, because Trump has been saying, you know, that the media, you know, basically our vision or our hearing of what's going on is a coup. I mean, you know, there's Russia, there's North Korea, there's China, you know, you pick your authoritarian state, you know, and what's going on. But the idea of us not knowing is concerning.
0: Yeah.
2: I like your opinion on that.
0: I want to wait for this to play out. But, you know, clearly Trump's instincts are to hate the press, and that's the instinct of every dictator. I don't think Trump has ever read the Constitution. I don't think he showed up for any of his classes. I don't think he understands our form of government. People tried to explain it to him during his first term, and he never quite got it. And I mean, you know, he and the people around him are doing things that just literally have never been done before because they're so fundamentally un-American and illegal. And
2: that's that's my point. You know, the idea of being un-American, you know, I mean, one of our founding principles is of, you know, made up of us, mm-hmm. by, you know, laws and things are made by us, and for is the benefit of the general population.
0: Right.
2: How could a primate?
0: Trump doesn't see it that way. Trump,
2: do that.
0: Yeah, Trump sees it as, you know, this is mine. Trump identifies with MBS. He identifies with Putin. He identifies with Kim Jong Un. Those are the people. He talks about how Xi is the smartest man out there. These are the people that he wants to be. And he doesn't have the intelligence or force of personality to actually pull it off, and so he's getting as close as he can, and in an infantile fashion. But that's what's going on, Ron. Ron, I got to move along. But thanks.
2: How do our people think? You know, is it the Middle East or is it Western Asia? You know, what point do we look at? You know, these.
0: Well, I think we look to the goals of democracy, of pluralism, of honesty of, you know, integrity in government, and we're not a dictatorship. So, Ron, thanks for the call. Becky in Naugany, Michigan. Hey, Becky, what's up?
3: Hey, Tom, I'm in Naugany.
0: Naugany, we're up okay, in the thank you.
3: Yeah, we're up in the UP here. I wanted to, first of all, happy Monday, everybody. Your callers are so fantastic. I learned so much.
0: Me too.
3: And then I have to, my brain explodes and I have to paint it on cardboard and go to protests and things every Saturday. Mm-hmm. So that guy that called last week and he thinks only voting makes a difference and your protesting doesn't help. We are reaching a lot of people every weekend.
0: Mm-hmm.
3: I mean, it's incredible. They are clapping for us when they're walking by. We're getting the fist up. We're getting the harp and the peace sign. You know, I bring music with me and I bring extra signs because I, you know, listening to you and Stephanie, it's like I just keep getting ideas and
0: cool.
3: And people really like to, they come and borrow signs from me if they don't have their own, and people are joining and people are getting it. So, you know, I think that's, it helps to put the word out that people do need to vote, which is one of my signs that I just made, all hands on deck, vote.
0: Mm-hmm.
3: So to that guy who says it doesn't make a difference, yes, it does.
0: I agree. And that's
3: if you can't go, drive by and toot for us. I mean, it's just loud every Saturday.
0: Yep. No, mass movements lead to mass voting. That's why October 17th is going to be a big deal. So, Becky, thank you. Thank you for the call and thanks for sharing that. That was so spot on.
3: Thanks for hearing me.
0: Have a great day. My pleasure. Thank you. Lori in Ocala, Florida. Hey, Lori, what's on your mind today?
4: The situation that we're in, and I've decided that or determined that we're undergoing a cuckoo. Our country is going cuckoo. And it's a coup against Americans. It's a coup against the civil service, against the military, against the judiciary. It's a coup against all of us. They're taking our money and they're throwing it into their bank accounts and they're throwing our weapons away by bombing at nothing to show how powerful we could be, to make sure that we're not powerful. And I think the other side of the coup is against all of our allies, all of our allegiances. And it's just against the powerful bond that we held with a part of the world that believed in democracy. And the coup is not just at home and not just against the people that we have shared our values with, but the coup is giving everything that we have to our known enemies. So it's a double. It's a double entendre. It's a double situation. And we really, I mean, you can't have one without the other in this case, because if you totally upset us, it is giving it to our enemies. But now we're actively working on doing both.
0: Yeah.
4: So I think we're going cuckoo.
0: Cuckoo. And not for Cocoa Puffs. I get it, Lori. I would argue that this coup was put into place in 1971 by Lewis Powell when he proposed it with the Powell memo. A whole bunch of billionaires jumped on board, and they're still there. We have over 200 billionaire families that are supporting the Republican Party to the tune of billions of dollars in this election. So, yeah, I'm with you. And the coup is just right up front, right? Anti-democracy. They're opposed to democracy. Thank you, Lori. Well said. This is beyond obscene. This is beyond absurd, for that matter. Donald Trump trying to decide if he's going to blow the entire nation up. 3 days ago, he said, I'm weighing whether or not to annihilate Iran. I got a big decision to make. And then yesterday, again, he said, maybe I should kill them all or destroy the... That's not a verbatim quote. You know. Here's what he said. He said, my question is, if and when do I blow the entire nation up? They better behave. Now, the president of Iran's National Security Council, Moshe Rezai, told Al Jazeera, quote, our conditions are straightforward. Our conditions are an end to the war on all fronts, the release of our frozen funds, and an end to the naval blockade. It is in Washington's interest to accept these conditions. We are prepared for a decisive war. Six in 10 American voters say Trump was wrong to have started this war. Seven in 10 American voters say Trump has no clear goals or mission or strategy for ending this conflict. And Thomas Massie, of course, has proposed impeaching Pete Hegseth for going along with this. And all of this, of course, happening as we're seeing diesel cross $6.50 a gallon. It's as high as $10 a gallon in some parts of the country. And I realize most people don't drive diesel vehicles, but virtually everything you buy in every store you buy it in, from your clothes to your food to your, to, you know, your next bicycle or whatever, it got there by diesel. It got there on a truck.
5: Or on a train, or both.
0: That's all diesel. And so this radical increase in the price in diesel, which we've just seen in the last few weeks, is going to show up in the price of absolutely everything else as inventory moves through the stores, as the deliveries, you know, the wholesale deliveries become the retail offerings in our stores. So get ready. Inflation's really going to pick up. And that's why Kevin Warsh and the Fed went ahead and raised interest rates last week. Meanwhile, Trump, you know, he's got this triumphal arch, right? I mean, you know, Hitler was obsessing in his final days with rebuilding Berlin, right? He built this giant ballroom. Underneath that ballroom, he built a Führer bunker. That's where he committed suicide, ultimately, in downtown Berlin, near the Capitol. And now Trump wants to have his Arc de Triomphe, and it's going to be massive. I mean, we're talking 250 feet high. That's like half the height of the Washington Memorial. You'll be able to see it from everywhere in D.C. And it'll be a hazard to navigation. They're going to have to put a light on it because it's on the glide path of the airport, of Reagan National Airport. And so people are suing, saying, no, no, you can't do this. You know, this is, you've got to have the approval of the powers that be in Washington, D.C., who look at and make decisions about, you know, historic sites and monuments and, you know, just how things are supposed to look in D.C. Trump has been ignoring all that. He's ignoring it with the Kennedy Center. He's ignoring it with the East Wing. And now he wants to ignore it with the with his arch. And so anyhow, the courts, it looked like the courts might say, no, wait a minute, you can't do that. And so he's got this answer to basically every problem, which is national security. Well, I'm going to turn it into a security thing. So he's going to put snipers up on top of the arch. Now, this is in the middle of a traffic circle in Washington, D.C. Is he afraid? Does he need snipers because he's afraid that the people are going to start marching up the street? I mean, you know, what's he afraid of here? Why is he doing this? Is this because he plans on stealing the 2028 election and he wants to shut down any debates or any protests? Is that why he chained in Lafayette Park, the place where people traditionally protest right across the street from the White House? Is that why he's redirecting Pennsylvania Avenue? Is this all like getting ready for trying to steal the election in a couple of months to stop protests? Is that what's going on? Jerry in Marlborough, Massachusetts. Hey, Jerry, what's on your mind today?
6: Putin is behind Donald Trump's desire to destroy the Kennedy building. And the idea comes from Putin's championing Russia's history of being very powerful. Vladimir Putin was 10 years old when the Cuban Missile Crisis took place.
0: Mm-hmm.
6: And the architect behind that, you know, was John F. Kennedy.
0: And Khrushchev.
6: And, well, Khrushchev, yeah, but Kennedy came out on top.
0: Yeah.
6: And so now...
0: Oh, I see. You think that Putin is trying to hurt the Kennedy Center to tarnish Kennedy's legacy because he kicked the Russians out of Cuba.
6: Right, and he's pushing Trump to destroy the legacy of Kennedy.
0: Interesting. Well, I suppose it's possible. It's an interesting idea. I think it's just, you know, good old-fashioned, you know, self-centeredness, but it makes sense. Jerry, thank you. Renee in Sheridan, Oregon. Hey, Renee, I have a minute left. You got a quick one?
7: Yes, I do have a quick one. I just want to know, when these people are being deported, are we paying those countries to take these people and put them in prison?
0: Yes.
7: That's my question. How many people are going to prison in these foreign countries?
0: Millions of dollars we're paying, and some of the stories coming out of these countries are just chilling. That, you know, they're beating and torturing our people, raping them, exploiting them, throwing them in jails in some places, holding them in just hellhole circumstances in others. You know, what this administration is doing is so immoral, so amoral, so lacking morality, so lacking fundamental human decency. It's Stephen Miller and Donald Trump. It's, you know, who basically just hate anybody whose skin is darker than theirs. Renee, thank you for the call. And thank you for being with us today. We'll be back tomorrow, same time, same place. In the meantime, don't forget, democracy is not a spectator sport. It requires all of us, and that includes you. So get out there, get active, tag, you're it. Be good to yourself and the folks around you. Stay safe, eat your veggies, get your exercise. We got a lot of work to do this fall, and I'll catch up with you tomorrow.

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1: It's one thing for someone like me to say that the Republican Party has dived off the high board into the abyss of political delirium. But it's another thing when the party itself confirms its collective delirium for two whole days in a made-for-TV political talkathon. Their theme was, Bring Back Joe McCarthy. Let's not forget what a horror McCarthyism was, a 1950s descent into totalitarian repression, fomented by Joe, a brutish and slimy Republican senator who terrorized America for a decade with a vicious red-baiting crusade to crush liberals, unions, minorities, government employees, homosexuals, professors, and others he and his rich backers hated. Sounds familiar, doesn't it? Indeed, given Joe's direct parallels to today's White House, you'd think GOP strategists would not want to resurface that disgraceful chapter of their heritage. But there they were this month, proudly pushing McCarthyism 2026. Not just the party's fringe, but its top leaders were squawking from the podium like chicken littles that Democrats are anti-American communists. Trump himself bellowed maniacally that Dems even intend to destroy Mount Rushmore. Quote, they want to blow it up, he squealed. A parade of top Republican officials literally shouted at the audience's MAGA faithful to fear Democrats. Tim Scott, chair of the party's senatorial fundraising arm, exclaimed that Democrats are fiends who, quote, hate what it means to be American. So they are coming to, quote, rip that heart out of our chest. This is Jim Hightower saying, sure, Tim, it's evil for Democrats to fight for Social Security, health care for all, affordable housing, voting rights, and, you know, communist stuff like that. So please, you do you. Keep running your mouth and let the people decide who's crazy. The Hightower Radio Lowdown is made possible by you subscribers to Jim Hightower's Lowdown on Substack. 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
1: It's climate change. Because if it goes higher or lower, whatever the hell happens, there's climate change. It's the greatest con job ever perpetrated on the world, in my opinion.
0: Last year at the UN, President Trump called climate change a hoax. He says the same about the threat posed by AI. As he addresses the UN today at the start of the General Assembly, Climate Week also begins here in New York. We'll speak with 350.org co-founder Bill McKibben and former Amazon engineer Kavita Stanamurthy about the links between AI data centers and climate chaos. Then millions are left without power in Cuba after another nationwide blockade. We'll be joined by Cuba's Deputy Foreign Minister, Carlos Fernandez de Casilla, and to a new documentary about the revolutionary Brazilian educator Paulo Freire, who wrote Pedagogy of the Oppressed. The new film is called Reading the World.
2: Before the school came, I didn't even know how to sign my name because I had never gone to school.
3: No one cares about poor people who don't know anything. They taught us that if we studied, we could be citizens.
4: Paulo Freire, for us, was a symbol of kindness in our lives. I had the seeds of education planted in my chest directly by him.
0: We'll also talk about the upcoming elections in Brazil and President Lula's visit with Mayor Mamdani this week. All that and more coming up. Welcome to Democracy Now!, democracynow.org, The War and Peace Report. I'm Amy Goodman. World leaders are gathering in New York for the United Nations General Assembly with the climate crisis, escalating wars in Europe, Africa, and the Middle East topping the agenda. President Trump's taking center stage with an address to the General Assembly today. It's expected Trump will defend his decision to attack Iran. Trump's speech comes a day after a UN Commission fact-finding mission on Iran presented a report to the Human Rights Council finding the U.S. was likely responsible for war crimes and two strikes February 28th. One assault on a sports center in the Iranian city of La Merde killed and injured 22 civilians, while a second strike targeted a school in Minab. This is Sarah Hossein, chair of the fact-finding mission.
5: This building, a readily identifiable primary school, was struck by two cruise missiles, resulting, we have found, in 157 people killed, including 123 boys and girls, according to credible sources. We found reasonable grounds to believe that the airstrike conducted by the United States amounted to the war crime of making a civilian object the object of an attack.
0: The UN fact-finding mission also found the Iranian government responsible for gross human rights violations amounting to crimes against humanity, including the murder, imprisonment, and torture of civilians during protests that erupted across Iran last December. In Yemen, the UN's refugee agency warns up to 230,000 people could be displaced if fighting continues between Saudi-backed Yemeni government forces and Iran-backed Houthi militias. On Monday, Yemen's military said it struck Houthi soldiers and supply lines near the Bab al-Mandeb Strait. The claim came as video showed a massive explosion at a market in Yemen's southern Lajj province. A second explosion tore through the same area an hour later. The Houthis said the blasts were the result of Saudi airstrikes, while Yemen's government blamed Houthi ballistic missiles. Meanwhile, the New York Times is reporting President Trump ordered the Pentagon to prepare strikes on Yemen after a call with the Saudi Crown Prince Mohammed bin Salman last Thursday, only to reverse course at the last minute Sunday, even as soldiers were loading bombs onto warplanes. The New York Times reports most of Trump's inner circle was either deeply skeptical or outright opposed to joining the Saudi fight against the Houthis. Paramount has reached a settlement to resolve an antitrust case with a dozen U.S. states that sued to stop the Hollywood giant's $111 billion takeover of Warner Brothers. The Writers Guild of America also settled its own lawsuit over the merger. If the settlements win court approval, the deals would remove the last major hurdles to the mega merger, creating one of the largest news and entertainment companies in history. A combined Paramount Warner Brothers would include two major film studios, Paramount and Universal, dozens of cable channels, the CBS and CNN news operations, and competing streaming services Paramount Plus and HBO Max. According to the New York Times, Paramount agreed under the deal to establish a board of journalists to ensure what it said would be editorial independence at CNN and CBS News, as well as other concessions related to film production and distribution. Paramount is led by David Ellison, son of billionaire Oracle founder Larry Ellison. Both father and son are known to be major supporters of Donald Trump. This is California's Attorney General Rob Bonta.
6: We got a strong antitrust outcome. More production, more choice, and guardrails that keep this industry competitive. I don't think these two companies should merge, but that's not something that we are focused on with our resolution here.
0: Jessica Gonzalez of the Media Reform Group Free Press said in response, "We're disappointed that Attorney General Bonta went back on his promise to enforce the law and protect consumers and workers based on all reports. This weak deal contains nothing but unenforceable, empty Paramount promises. It abandons the thousands of creatives and workers who risk speaking out and the tens of millions of consumers the attorneys general should be fighting for," unquote. Four of the nation's major TV networks, ABC, CBS, Fox News, and NBC, suspended their coverage of President Trump Monday after he expelled CNN from the White House TV press pool. The five TV networks issued a joint statement saying, quote, "The public has a vital interest in receiving accurate, independent information about its government. No administration should restrict a news organization because it objects to its reporting," unquote. When the White House attempted to broadcast a ribbon-cutting ceremony for Trump's new helipad on the White House lawn on Monday afternoon, the president's words were inaudible. The moment was captured by the right-wing news outlet Newsmax.
7: Okay, so there's no microphone because the pool cameras aren't there. So maybe, Tim, this is one example of it backfiring just a little bit.
0: On Monday, CNN, MS Now, and Politico sued the Trump administration, arguing Trump's efforts to ban them from the White House violated their First Amendment rights. In Illinois, authorities are investigating a case in which a U.S. citizen was hospitalized with injuries on Sunday after they were detained by federal immigration agents. On the same day, ICE shot and seriously wounded a DoorDash driver in Austin, Texas. 28-year-old Wilbur Rafael Garces Perez still has a bullet lodged in his back. Perez said doctors didn't remove the bullet because it's near his spine. According to him, ICE had demanded he be released quickly from the hospital so he could be transferred to a detention center. He received no pain medication or treatment there. According to Perez's attorney, he's back in the hospital. New York City Mayor Zoran Mamdani hosted President Trump at Gracie Mansion as the United Nations General Assembly began.

0: as the leader of the country, but also as someone who has built quite a lot of housing here in our city.
1: In Gaza, Israeli attacks have killed at least four Palestinians. Among the dead, Ismail al-Bardawi, an 11-year-old boy who was reportedly shot in his chest as Israeli forces opened fire on tents for displaced people in the Al-Mawasi area of southern Gaza. Israel previously designated the area as a so-called safe zone. This comes as the Australian Broadcasting Corporation reports Israel's blocked the importation of more than 900 wheelchairs donated by two charities to help children in Gaza for more than a year and a half. According to the UN, Gaza has the highest concentration of child amputees in the world. As many as 4,000 children have had limbs removed after being injured in Israeli attacks since 2023. California will drop all felony charges against five Stanford University students who participated in a campus protest against Israel's war on Gaza in 2024. The students were among a group that barricaded themselves inside the Stanford president and provost offices for hours, demanding the university divest from Israel. In Vermont, a man has been convicted of attempted second-degree murder in the shootings of three 20-year-old students of Palestinian descent in November of 2023. The attack near the University of Vermont campus in Burlington left Hisham Awatani, a brown student, paralyzed from the chest down, and his two friends, Tassin Ali-Ahmad and Kinan Abdelhamid, wounded. Two of them were wearing keffiyehs. They were speaking Arabic when Jason Eaton shot at them from the porch of his house. All three testified at the trial. Eaton faces life in prison. To see our interview with Elizabeth Price, Hisham Awatani's mother, go to our website, democracynow.org. And here in New York, Senator Bernie Sanders delivered a major foreign policy speech Monday evening at a packed historic Riverside Church in Harlem, warning the rapid rise of wealth inequality around the world threatens democracy, human rights, and the environment. Sanders also warned that artificial intelligence poses an existential threat similar to nuclear weapons, and he called on President Trump to begin negotiating a comprehensive treaty to pause advanced AI development when Trump meets with Chinese President Xi Jinping later this week. And Senator Sanders called on the U.S. to end all military assistance to Israel.
2: We must continue to speak out against the extremist government in Israel and the genocide they have committed in Gaza, and why we in the United States must end all military aid to the Netanyahu government.
1: And a clarification from our earlier headline, the Paramount Warner Brothers merger would not include Universal Studios, which is owned by Comcast. And those are some of the headlines. This is Democracy Now!, democracynow.org, the War and Peace Report. I'm Amy Goodman. It's Climate Week here in New York as world leaders arrive in the city for the UN General Assembly. This year, Climate Week comes after months of extreme heat in North America and Europe, wildfires in Africa, flash flooding in Asia, and a record-breaking El Nino. Today, community leaders fighting AI data centers are gathering outside Amazon headquarters in Manhattan to protest the links between expanding AI and climate chaos, even as President Trump has called artificial intelligence a hoax. Amazon signed a climate pledge in 2019, promising to reach net zero carbon emissions by 2040. But it's now building out a natural gas burning power plant as part of a huge data center in Texas that could become one of the largest sources of climate pollution in the United States. We're going to take on this issue today on the show. We'll also be speaking with Cuba's deputy foreign minister, and we'll talk about a new film on Paulo Freire. This is Democracy Now!, democracynow.org. I'm Amy Goodman in New York, joined by Juan Gonzalez in Chicago. Hi, Juan.
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1: For more on Climate Week here in New York, we're joined by two guests. Bill McKibben is co-founder of 350.org and founder of Third Act. He writes the Substack, The Crucial Years, and his latest book is titled Here Comes the Sun.

0: a last chance for the climate and a fresh chance for civilization. Kavita Stanamurti is a former software engineer at Amazon and a member of Amazon Employees for Climate Justice. We're going to talk about this major climate protest in front of Amazon today. But first, Bill McKibben, lay out what this week is all about. Climate activists from around the world have come in, and why it's done in conjunction with the opening of the UN General Assembly, with leaders around the world also coming in.
1: This has been many years now. This week in September has been Climate Week in New York. And I think the theory is that perhaps the leaders of the world might like to take action on the single greatest threat that our species has ever faced. That part of the equation hasn't worked out so well over the years. It's been a while since the UN has really done very much to advance the climate movement. But it's become the place where people gather to plot strategy for the year ahead. And of course, this year, it really is inflected by this new emerging threat on so many fronts, including the energy and climate one, AI, that Kavita's done so much to dramatize in recent months.
2: And Bill, I wanted to ask you, give the European Union's climate agency last month said that that last month was the planet's hottest month ever recorded. An estimated 35,000 people died in heat waves in Germany, France, and Spain this summer. Can you talk about the significance of this, especially in light of the fact that we still have a president who claims climate change is a hoax?
1: One, you ain't seen nothing yet. The next 14, 18 months are going to be not just the hottest that Europe's ever seen, but the hottest that our species has ever seen. I was writing yesterday about the latest data from the center of the Pacific, where temperatures are now higher than they were at the absolute peak of the strongest El Nino that we've ever measured, and it's got a couple more months to keep on growing. The effects are going to be chaos in Europe, in the Himalayas, where we got to watch the appalling pictures of lives swept away as glaciers start collapsing on the world's third pole, but all over the world. That this coincides with the reign of a person as idiotically foolish as President Trump is a great sadness and a great catastrophe, mostly because it also coincides with the moment when we could be making extraordinary gains. All of a sudden, we have a tool in this fight, cheap energy from the sun and the wind, that's easily scalable, that helps people at the most basic level everywhere, that offers us a way not to stop global warming, too late for that, but a way to blunt its worst excesses. And the fact that our president is campaigning against the use of clean energy at all times is something that should make, we all have plenty of reason to be embarrassed as Americans at the moment, but this is near the top of the list.
2: And you mentioned this, the renewable energy, but the critics are always claiming they're putting on misinformation that solar and wind power are intermittent, that they can face disruption. But as we've seen, the fossil fuel that powers much of the energy around the world is also subject, especially with these thousands of miles of supply chains, to constant disruptions in that supply chain.
1: The line I've been using the last few months is that sunlight has to travel 93 million miles to reach the Earth, but none of those miles go through the Strait of Hormuz. This should be a breakout moment for these technologies, and around the rest of the world it is. The key thing that's happening now, if the last 5 years were about sun and wind, the next 5 years are about batteries above all. And they convert sun and wind into firm baseload power. They're precisely the kind of thing that places like Texas are developing in huge numbers, which makes it all the more ironic that the tech overlords planning our AI future can't think of anything more interesting to do than burn a lot of 18th century gas and oil.
0: I want to bring Kavita Stanamurti into this conversation, a former software engineer at Amazon, a member of Amazon Employees for Climate Justice. You're here in New York. Both Kavita, you and Bill McKibben will be speaking along with others outside Amazon headquarters in New York today. How are you connecting this to Climate Week?
3: Yeah, thank you for having me here today. I'm really excited to bring the perspective of workers who are fighting against Amazon's greenwashing, quite frankly. Amazon is able to make these ridiculous claims that they are 100% renewable, and in the same breath, create massive data centers like the one we're seeing in Pecos, Texas, with 35 gas turbines. And the way that they are doing this is by lobbying groups like the Science-Based Targets Initiative and lowering standards so that they can buy renewable energy credits and basically pay to offset these massive fossil fuel-based data centers and, you know, have it powered by solar that's happening maybe in a solar farm in Arizona, but that does not offset the gas that's being burned in Texas at night. And so, you know, we are really concerned that this company is getting to write the rules, and I think that should frighten us all.
0: There was a protest in front of OpenAI yesterday here in New York. Tomorrow, Google. Today, you'll be there at Amazon. And you say, while we hear a lot about OpenAI and Anthropic, Amazon is the heart and the funder of it all. What do you mean?
3: Exactly. And so, you know, Amazon is at the heart of this AI build out. They're pouring billions of dollars into OpenAI and Anthropic. At the same time, they're spending billions of dollars primarily in data center infrastructure build out for a technology that the American people, quite frankly, are not asking for. And a worker shared with me that Amazon is developing AI in order to do the jobs of roles like executive assistants and technical project managers. So not only is it, you know, taking us back to the days of fossil fuels and building that out, but it is, you know, it's not a leap to say that Amazon is looking to replace these jobs as well.
2: And Kavita, can you talk about the fact that Amazon publicly claims that it's using 100% renewable energy for its electricity?
3: Exactly. And so, you know, a few years ago when Amazon made that claim that they are 100% powered by renewable energy, we laughed, right? Amazon Employees for Climate Justice, we did our own independent research and found that it was closer to 22%. And the way that they were doing that was through those renewable energy credits that I talked about. And so what you have is Amazon and these big tech companies lobbying and basically bullying these standards so that they are able to make these ridiculous claims.
0: You're also deeply concerned about Amazon Web Services, the Department of Homeland Security recently awarding them a $2.6 billion contract to provide cloud services at the agency. Talk about how Amazon fits into the immigrant crackdown in this country.
3: Yeah, Amazon Web Services proudly displays its partnerships with groups like Palantir, and they have hundreds of millions of dollars of contracts with ICE and Customs and Border Patrol. And we can directly see the way that they are aiding this military surveillance state. In 2021, they signed Project Nimbus, which allows the Israeli government to surveil all aspects of Palestinian life and continue their illegal occupation and genocide. And workers are really concerned about this. Over 1,200 workers signed onto a letter saying that Amazon needs to stop providing solutions for mass deportation, mass surveillance, and war, and that Amazon needs to build data centers with 24/7 energy so that we're not falling into these traps of building fossil fuel. And lastly, that we need workers' voices in the room and communities because, you know, Amazon and all of these other places like to say they're democratically building these solutions. But what is democratic when they hide behind a non-disclosure agreement or a shell company? I just don't see how they're enacting any of these values.
2: I'd like to go back to Bill McKibben for a second. Bill, the Trump administration recently confirmed that Brazil and Argentina will be allowed to import a combined 300,000 tons of tariff-free beef into the United States over the next 3 months. You've written about that in a piece for The New Yorker. Your response?
1: Can't wait to eat it, Juan. It sounds really enticing. This is some of this stuff that they didn't want to let into the EU, apparently, because and now we get to eat it. Just another prize from the Trump administration. This is the sort of combination of tawdry nonsense like this, attempting to somehow drive down the inflation that he's created, combined with the all-out efforts to let oligarchs do whatever they want, is really starting to take a toll. Kavita was talking about this huge project in Texas. If you flesh it out, Bloomberg had remarkable numbers last week. If you add up the gas that all these data centers are going to burn, U.S. data centers are going to be burning more gas than any country except the U.S., Russia, China, and Iran. It's as if Donald Trump is helping invent a whole new country to burn fossil fuel precisely at the moment when our system is about to break. So whether it's, you know, gross beef or disgusting natural gas or whatever else, he's got it on the menu.
0: People should check out our interview with Eric Schlosser, who wrote Fast Food Nation, about the mystery meat we're talking about today. But before we go, Bill, I wanted to ask you about the midterm elections. Mm-hmm. There are almost 40 days until the elections in November. You've written you plan to visit swing states, helping to support your groups, and you can explain them, Third Act and Gray Pack, in close races. talk about what role a potential Democratic Congress can play in addressing the climate.
1: Well, Amy, it's actually, I'm in New York, and it's it seems almost relaxing to be in the same place for a couple of days, pretty much on the road all the time now and through November 3rd, because Third Act, which is this organization we've built with, you know, for old people like me who are want to work on climate and democracy, we have about 125,000 members now, and we have a PAC, Gray PAC, so we can, you know, throw an elbow or two in this political fray. And it's very exciting to see people around the country really mobilized. The degree of interest, of desire, almost fervent desire to get out and vote is one healthy sign in our otherwise unhealthy country.
0: Senior citizens, the highest percentage of voters who vote?
1: There is no known way to stop old people from voting. That's one of the reasons that we work so hard at Third Act. Look, the Democrats in control of one or both houses of Congress won't have power to do new things. Any smart idea they put forward will be immediately stomped on by the White House. But they will have power to start being able to draw attention every day to these outrages. And that's, we have to hope, going to be important in and of itself. And let's be clear, these elections are also starting to set the groundwork for 2028. And that's going to be, at least in climate terms, probably maybe the last election that happens in a time frame when we still really have an opportunity to affect some of the outcomes of these things. So our politics are desperately important at the moment, and that's why it's so good to see people, young and old, signing up to really help. I'll just add, it's not as if we can't still get some stuff done. Third Act managed to sort of lead a coalition of people that got 12 states this spring to legalize balcony solar. And the places where we can work, people's demands for a new energy future are really possible. We just need to push and push hard. We're making big announcements tomorrow of a big new global push for, we're going to do a global sun day in the summer solstice next summer. And so across the world, we'll have people celebrating this promise of renewable energy. Remember, We now live on a planet where all of a sudden the cheapest way to make power is to point a sheet of glass at the sun. That should allow us to make extraordinary progress finally and quickly.
0: We want to thank you both for being with us. Now, last question, 20 seconds. You just wrote a piece on your Substack this morning about what the former Vice President Al Gore said about AI, downplaying AI threats and data centers. The man who won the Nobel Prize, he had the film Inconvenient Truth.
1: Well, he's right that we're going to have to come up with more power to air condition the world over the next 20 years than to run data centers. In America, data centers are the overwhelming new use, but that reminds us that most of the world has actual needs for energy that we should be fulfilling. That's the challenge, not to figure out how to power some technology whose proponents tell us we'll take half our jobs and run a 10 or 20% risk of killing us all. Are you surprised that people around America are pissed off that someone wants to put the local outlet for that kind of nonsense in their backyard?
0: Bill McKibben, co-founder of 350.org, founder of the organization Third Act. He writes the Substack, The Crucial Years. His latest book, Here Comes the Sun, A Last Chance for the Climate and a Fresh Chance for Civilization. Kavita Stunamurti is a former software engineer at Amazon and a member of Amazon Employees for Climate Justice. Coming up, millions are left without power in Cuba after another nationwide blackout. We'll be joined by Cuba's deputy foreign minister. Stay with us.

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1: New River Blues by the late folk legend Michael Hurley, performing in our Democracy Now! Studio. This is Democracy Now!, democracynow.org, the War and Peace Report. I'm Amy Goodman in New York. Juan Gonzalez is in Chicago. As world leaders gather for the United Nations General Assembly here in New York, we turn now to look at Cuba, which is facing a growing humanitarian crisis amidst an escalating economic war waged by the Trump administration. On Friday, millions in Cuba lost power in what was at least the sixth major blackout since President Trump cut off fuel shipments to the island in January. The fuel blockade comes on top of the six-decade-long U.S. embargo. Residents in Havana say they have no water or electricity in their homes.
2: It's very bad for everyone because everyone gets desperate in a house without water and without light. It's a phenomenon that isn't seen anywhere else in the world, only here. And when people don't have water, look, I myself was without water for 15 days, without water or light for 15 days. The luck is that I could bathe over here and bathe on the other side. But tell me, what does someone do who doesn't have that possibility?
1: Meanwhile, the CIA recently formed a new secret Cuba task force as part of a widening U.S. effort to pressure Cuba. According to the Times, the CIA is adding case officers who recruit and manage spies, as well as officers who conduct cyber operations and specialize in covert influence operations. The U.S. has made many attempts to overthrow the Cuban government over the past 65 years. Hundreds of attempts. In 1960, the CIA formed a Cuba task force that oversaw the failed Bay of Pigs invasion on April 17, 1961. The Guardian recently reported allies of President Trump and Secretary of State Marco Rubio have already begun vying for control of Cuba's assets if the Cuban government falls under the U.S. pressure. The Wall Street Journal just published an article headlined, "The Backroom Meetings in Miami Where Cuba's Future is Being Plotted." To talk about all of this, we're joined by Cuba's Deputy Foreign Minister, Carlos Fernandez de Cosío. Welcome back to Democracy Now! Thanks so much for being with us. I'm glad we're within the 25-mile zone that you're allowed to travel in New York. Right, 24 miles from Columbus Circle. Number one, if you can talk about what is, as the foreign minister addresses the United Nations, what's the Cuban government's message to the Trump administration as it tightens the economic sanctions and embargo?
3: It would be speaking to the international community at the UN, not necessarily to the U.S. government, but the U.S. belongs to the international community. We live in a world which has become very dangerous, where expansionism, the ambition of domination, the attempts to take over the natural resources of developing countries has come back to the stage. The UN was created precisely for that not to happen and has developed precisely for not that to happen, yet as reality today, as a result of a foreign policy that is conceptualized as peace through force, which implies imposing the will of the US through intimidation, aggression, coercion, and so on. So that's one point that we need to talk. We need to talk about the plight of the people of Cuba, because the aggression of the United States against Cuba today has a very serious human face. You spoke about the total blackout that occurred just this past week. That is an incident in Cuba. More serious than that is the daily life of Cubans, when you have 2 to 3 hours a day of electricity for many months already, an accumulation, and weeks without running water. It's hugely uncomfortable and detrimental to the daily life of our community. And then we can speak about its impact on health, on education, and if we had time, I could expand on all of that. So it's something we want to raise. The UN has had a long-standing position on a topic that is titled the need to put an end to the economic blockade of the United States against Cuba. Yet it continues to be there, and it's reinforced. Cuba is ready to engage with the United States on talks. We've proven traditionally we've done it, but to solve bilateral issues, not to discuss about a takeover of Cuba or the control of Cuba, as is being claimed in Washington frequently.
4: Deputy Foreign Minister, I wanted to ask you about this Times report about yet another CIA task force. Has the Cuban government identified cyber attacks in recent months or years of likely from the United States?
3: Yes, we have. And we have been used for decades for the CIA to have task force teams, mercenary armies, terrorist organizations, all kinds of schemes to try to overthrow the government of Cuba. So we wouldn't be surprised by the creation of the new task force that's being talked about. But yes, we've been the subject of cyber attacks.
4: Also, the State Department accused the Cuban government of, quote, waging a sustained campaign of subversion against the United States. And it claims that Cuba is backing groups like the National Lawyers Guild, Code Pink, Pastors for Peace. Your response to those claims?
3: The report of the State Department, if you read it, I don't know how many people have read it, seems like a fable. And it gives a Cuba credit for things that it's impossible for a nation of Cuba to carry it out. And it discredits the genuine movements for justice, the genuine movements for civil rights, and the genuine movements even for freedom that have existed in the United States for decades. So it's an exaggeration to try to place Cuba in the absurd position of being a threat to the most powerful nation on Earth. And it's also a way to blur a very clear and undisputable truth that between Cuba and the United States, there is one country that is the aggressor and one country, which is Cuba, that is under aggression. And that's the aim of these slanders, reports and claims by the U.S. government.
1: So according to the Times, the CIA is adding case officers who recruit and manage spies, as well as officers who conduct cyber operations and specialize in covert influence operations. The Guardian recently reported allies of Trump and Rubio have already begun vying for control of Cuba's assets. If the Cuban government falls under U.S. pressure, it sounds a little bit like what's happened with Venezuela. And I was wondering if you can comment on that. We're not that far from where the Venezuelan president and his wife, the first lady, are imprisoned.
3: Schemes like these have occurred several times in the past 60-something years. They always end up in a fundraising and sometimes end up in hoax. People want to earn money saying that they promise that they're going to distribute land, that they're going to provide this bank, and that they're going to distribute Cuba. That will not happen. That would imply taking over Cuba, and we will do all we can to stop any nation, the U.S. or any nation, from taking over Cuba.
4: And have there been any further negotiations between the governments of Cuba and the Trump administration on the sanctions or on the oil blockade?
3: We cannot say that we've had negotiations with the U.S. We've had contacts and we've had some meetings. But these do not progress. You cannot say that there is any progress or any advancement in these meetings if the U.S. on a weekly or biweekly basis continues to impose sanctions and coercive measures against the people of Cuba, punishing the people of Cuba. And until the U.S. is capable of reaching a point in which it respects Cuba for what it is, a fully sovereign nation, and we can work together on bilateral issues that are of interest of our peoples, of our nations, and could be meaningful and could, in spite of the huge differences, it could be meaningful and beneficial to both countries. But that requires a serious sit down and really talk about, in a responsible manner, of issues of a bilateral nature.
1: What about the bombings? The U.S. has proudly touted of ships in the Caribbean and in the Pacific, of boats, of vessels, saying that these are narco-terrorists, announcing they've killed well over 200 people. What is Cuba's position on this? And have you talked to the United States?
3: We have a clear public position. This is state-sponsored terrorism. Assassination sponsored by the state. And even though none of these vessels are Cubans, or none of the individuals involved are Cubans, the U.S. claims that these are traffickers of drugs without any evidence, without any hearing, without any charge. They just kill these people. It shouldn't be the way law enforcement operates anywhere in the world. That's why we call it state-sponsored terrorism. But the most important claim in the case of Cuba is that they use the same tactics to harass some shipments that are heading to Cuba with fuel, for example. They don't attack them, but they harass them. And this provokes fear. It provokes intimidation for totally legitimate commercial activity related to Cuba. And it is an extension of the economic and energy blockade that the U.S. has imposed in Cuba.
4: I'm also wondering here, the U.N. General Assembly is starting this week, and I'm wondering your concerns, the Cuban government's concerns about what is happening in Latin America as one right-wing government after another comes to power and welcomes the United States in so-called war on terrorism that's suddenly been shifted over to Latin America as well. Your concerns about the impact on the region.
3: We strongly reject the Monroe Doctrine. There's a history of Cuban patriots opposing the Monroe Doctrine. And we have no problem with right-wing or left-wing governments being taking power or being elected in Latin America, if they are the result of the vote of the will of the respective people. But the U.S. interference in different countries and different governments in Latin America and trying to choose or influence who is the leader of those countries, we look at it with great concern, and we see it with great concern, the ambition declared by U.S. politicians that the natural resources that belong to the people of Latin America and the Caribbean are under the domain of the United States.
1: I want to ask you finally about U.N. experts comparing Cuba, is calling it a silent Gaza. You have in August, UN human rights experts condemning the blockade on Cuba, urging the international community to avoid, I should say, a silent Gaza from unfolding. Infant mortality in Cuba has more than doubled. Your final comments, and also speaking of Israel, the U.S. and Israeli attack on Iran.
3: Well, first, I should say that we have a huge sympathy and solidarity with the people of Palestine. And the genocide that's being committed against the people of Palestine, basically in Gaza, and the numbers are appalling. That's why we try ourselves not to make comparison. But the approach in the case of Cuba, in different dimensions, is similar. Try to asphyxiate the people of Cuba into submission, to cater to the interest of a very narrow, influential group in the United States, not to the interest of U.S. citizens as a whole, not to the interest of the national security of the United States or the well-being of Americans, but of a narrow and influential group, mostly concentrated in southern Florida, even though not only there. And it's trying to, again, to impose the will of the U.S. through asphyxiation and starvation. Now, the child mortality rate, the fact that it's almost more than double from 4 to 9.4 or 4.5, implies that there are newborns that have died in the past 2 to 3 years that should not have died. In a robust public health system like the one that Cuba has, those children would have been saved. And this is not collateral damage of U.S. foreign policy. It's a deliberate damage and deliberate harm caused by design by the U.S. government. The Secretary of State has said that he will shut any valve that the Cuban economy has to try to overcome the current situation, which implies shutting any valve of oxygen to asphyxiate the people of Cuba. We reject strongly the aggression by Israel and the United States against Iran. We reject aggression in general around the world. We are a country of peace, and we believe that peace and understanding among nations is the only future that the UN could look at if it wants to survive and have a sustainable world.
1: Cuban Deputy Foreign Minister Carlos Fernandez de Cosío, we thank you very much for being with us. Coming up, a new documentary on the revolutionary Brazilian educator Paulo Freire. The film is called Reading the World. Stay with us.

0: Beautiful, performed by Patti Smith in our Democracy Now! Studio. This is Democracy Now!, democracynow.org. I'm Amy Goodman with Juan Gonzalez. We end today's show with a remarkable new documentary about Paulo Freire, the acclaimed Brazilian educator whose revolutionary approach to teaching connected literacy to critical thinking and democratic participation. In the early 60s, Freire led an experiment in adult education in northeastern Brazilian town of Angicos that helped hundreds of rural adults learn to read and write in just 40 hours. Freire rejected rote memorization, instead favoring culture circles, where students and educators drew on their own lives to learn vocabulary and develop critical consciousness. But the experiment was abruptly halted in 1965 when Brazil's military overthrew President João Goulart in a U.S.-backed coup. The literacy campaign was dismantled. Students burned their books out of fear of persecution. Paulo Freire himself was imprisoned and forced into exile 16 years. The new documentary, Reading the World, draws on rare archival footage of the 60s Brazil and weaves together the memories of farmers, students, educators who took part in the culture circles. This is the film's trailer.
1: In Angicos, a small town of Rio Grande do Norte, next to an old railway station, a revolution has begun.
2: Before the school came, I didn't even know how to sign my name because I had never gone to school.
3: No one cares about poor people who don't know anything. They taught us that if we studied, we could be citizens.
4: Paulo Freire, for us, was a symbol of kindness in our lives. I had the seeds of education planted in my chest directly by him.
5: At the time, Brazil was living through a period of great political fervor. There was a desire to change things, a desire to transform the country.
0: And this is another clip from Reading the World. It features Paulo Freire himself speaking in 1975.
6: At that moment, the literacy students realize that transforming reality through their work, actions, and reflections is a way to create and recreate the world. And they take on the role of a transformer, not of an object.
0: The film Reading the World, or Lendo o Mundo, focuses on a time in Paulo Freire's life before he wrote the famous book Pedagogy of the Oppressed. It comes as Brazil prepares for its general election next month. President Lula Inácio Lula da Silva is up for re-election. His challengers include Flávio Bolsonaro, the son of Brazil's former president, Jair Bolsonaro, who is now in prison for his role in the 2022 coup attempt. Lula and Paulo Freire were longtime allies. For more, we're joined by Catherine Murphy, co-director of Reading the World, which recently premiered here in New York and will air on PBS World Channel October 9th. And we're joined by Maria Luisa Mendonça, consulting producer on the documentary, director of the Network for Social Justice and Human Rights in Brazil. We welcome you both to Democracy Now! In fact, President Lula just met with the New York mayor, Mamdani, yesterday here in New York. Tell us about Lendo o Mundo. Tell us about this amazing documentary, Reading the World.
7: Well, thank you so much for having us. Paulo Freire was one of the most influential educators of the past century and is still widely studied all around the world. But the studies often focus on his ideas, his philosophies, his books, and much less is known about his original praxis, the beginning, those early on the ground, in the trenches, grassroots level experiences that Paulo Freire had in the years leading up to writing Pedagogy of the Oppressed and his other first books. And that's exactly what we ask in this film. We explore these years leading up to writing his first books, and we ask who were his closest collaborators? What was that collective that he was working with? And importantly, we ask who were the students, and how can we look at this experience through their eyes and through their words, their voices, and sort of see them as co-creators of this methodology that continues to make impacts around the world. Brazil at the time was highly feudal and colonial. 1% of the population owned the vast majority of the arable land. In the Northeast, 70% of people were illiterate, could not read and write. And if you couldn't read and write, you could not vote. Mm. So it was also prohibited to do any kind of rural union organizing. So these were these institutionalized, intersecting ways to keep the majority of people outside of any personal and political empowerment. And this was the Brazil that Freire and his collaborators were seeking to change.
8: And Maria Luisa, could you talk what was revolutionary or unusual about Paulo Freire's methods, his pedagogical methods?
9: Yes, I think one of the most important points of his philosophy is that everyone has knowledge. So when he started this group teaching farmers, farm workers that sometimes didn't even were paid with money, sometimes they just worked for food in a very poor area, very remote area in the countryside in the northeast of Brazil, when they gathered together, they felt that they had knowledge. So the key point about Paulo Freire's philosophy is that everyone has knowledge. And teaching is about exchanging knowledge. And it's about seeing the world around you. So teaching needs to have meaning, and learning needs to make sense for people from the concrete reality where they live. And I think this is something that is very needed in all levels of education all over the world.
8: And Catherine, as Brazil prepares for its elections in this year, what does your film show so powerfully in the lessons of Paulo Freire that are necessary to keep alive today?
7: Well, I think it's important to understand that the demands of the grassroots movements in the early 60s when Paulo Freire was working remain the demands of grassroots movements in Brazil today for a more democratic and more just Brazil with greater access to quality education, with expanded voting rights, with political representation through people and sectors of the society that have been historically excluded, women, Afro-Brazilians, and indigenous people representing themselves and the country, the real Brazil, also advancing labor rights and labor relations, and importantly, this land justice and land tenure issue, which is still such a huge problem in Brazil today. So these issues, which were the core of the early 1960 movements, are defining at the core of the presidential debate now and what will be the future vision of the nation.
10: 1964 coup. What happens to Paulo Freire?
7: So Paulo Freire was arrested soon after the coup. He was taken to jail for 70 days and forced into exile, during which time he lived all over the world and started writing his books and wrote his first books, Pedagogy of the Oppressed and Others.
10: And explain Pedagogy of the Oppressed, the seminal work.
7: Yes. So Paulo Freire's seminal work, Pedagogy of the Oppressed, was really largely based on this Angicos experience and his first experiences in Brazil, looking at how to democratize education to democratize the entire society. And after he left Brazil, the Pedagogy of the Oppressed circulated clandestinely in Brazil during the years of the dictatorship and circulated openly around the rest of the world. But then Paulo Freire also engaged with a number of adult education projects around the world during those two decades that he was out of Brazil, notably in Guinea-Bissau, working with Mario Cabral, in Nicaragua, working with Fernando Cardinal, and working with grassroots social justice educators all over the world, including in the United States.
10: I want to end with Paulo Freire and his own words from the film Reading the World.
11: Era preciso desafiar, não? o adulto, os grupos.
6: I said that we had to challenge the illiterate adults, and the groups of illiterate adults challenge them with certain representations.
11: A partir de certas representações da realidade,
6: of the concrete reality they experienced,
11: que eles experimentavam.
0: That's Paulo Freire. Catherine Murphy, co-director of Reading the World, the film is about him. Maria Luisa Mendonca, consulting producer, the documentary will air on PBS World Channel on October 9th. Happy birthday to Jackie Sam. That does it for our show. I'll be in London, in Copenhagen, and Berlin, Germany in this next week. Go to democracynow.org for more information. I'm Amy Goodman with Juan Gonzalez.
12: With dry weather and a reduced snowpack in Washington, one accidental spark can lead to a wildfire. 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
15: Why has so halt? Hello and good day. Today's Salish word of the day is hihutum. Hihutum is the Colville Salish word for girl. You can tell her, Tashkwachas to hihutum. You are such a good girl. You can also say, Tashkwapachpach to hihutum. You are such a smart girl. Our Salish word of the day is hihutum, girl. Salish is the native language of the people of the Spokane, Colville, Kalispell, and Coeur d'Alene tribes. Salish Word of the Day is brought to you by Salish School Spokane and the Inland Northwest Community Foundation.

0: Emerges. I'm Mimi Rosenberg. We're joined by Chris Smalls, the worker organizer who helped accomplish something Amazon spent enormous resources trying to prevent: the successful unionization of workers at its massive JFK 8 warehouse on Staten Island. Chris Smalls has written a new book telling the story from the inside, not simply the victory, but what it actually takes to organize workers against one of the most powerful corporations in the world, and the victories, contradictions, and lessons that followed. And Chris, I am so delighted to have you with us.
1: Thank you. I'm so happy to be here. Thank you for having me again.
0: Yeah, you know, I guess I'm going to start from the back in some ways, because the last time I physically saw you was we were both at an event in Brooklyn where they were trying to raise money, that is, Doctors Against Genocide were trying to raise money to build and rebuild a health clinic that was shattered, bombarded by the vicious Zionist administration of Israel. Now, I want to know, what is a nice guy from a union like you doing in a place? What has flotillas for Palestine? What has any of this got to do with being a staunch organizer for the working class, for unionization? Where does Palestine fit into that equation?
1: It's hand in hand, for sure. I mean, the fight for Palestine, the fight for any type of working class liberation is absolutely a fight for all trade unionists around the world. You know, for me in particular, it's all connected, especially when it comes to the Amazon perspective. You know, Amazon invested billions of dollars into the technology when it comes to AWS and the military industrial complex. Amazon is, you know, they are the ones who are empowered the Iron Dome, essentially. So for me, the flotilla was a way of connecting the dots for those who don't know. You know, there's a lot of people that have been following the work that I've been doing, but there's still millions of people that don't know this information, you know, by design, and the education piece of how, you know, Amazon and any of these corporations are connected to the technology that is used in the military. So for me, that was one reason. But the fight for Palestine, just going back historically, they stood side by side with the civil rights movement, with the Black Panthers. Malcolm X visited Gaza in 1964. All of these things that happened in the historical civil rights movement that was connected, all the Black leaders that stood up for Palestine back in the day, I think I'm just a continuation of trying to build that solidarity and also, you know, just lead by example. You know, being a trade unionist from America, it's to also hold this labor movement accountable, mm-hmm. because we can also, you know, learn from one another. And I think if I, you know, by using my platform, using my body, and using my voice, it helps the movement overall.
0: Well, there's another time that I almost wound up defending you as a legal aid attorney, and that was mm-hmm. when you crashed the Met Gala costume ball. Why in hell's name did you get arrested there? What did that have to do with the struggle for the working class?
1: Yeah, once again, leading by example and spreading awareness. Number one, the fact that this company, being, as you mentioned, the union that is in Staten Island, which is 30 minutes away, there was no way in hell I was going to sit home and do nothing while Jeff Bezos was walking the red carpet 30 minutes away from my house. And also to remind folks that it's been 4 years since we won. You know, over 1,500 days have gone by, and this company has refused to negotiate a contract because they continuously spend millions of dollars holding things up in legal courts. So, you know, to remind people that we're still fighting for a contract, to remind people that the fight is still going on, to connect the dots again, that I spent 5 days in prison in occupied Palestine because of of connecting the dots, getting on the flotilla, being an Amazon employee, a former Amazon employee. And yeah, being an American taxpaying citizen, like, this is something that we all should be outraged where our money is going. Me crashing the Met Gala definitely spread awareness to folks who are not in the movement. And I think I did, you know, a great job by giving a victory to the working class, because we, with the action that I did, it forced Jeff Bezos to not attend the red carpet.
0: It really is a kind of grassroots, organic approach. Am I right about that? Is that kind of the lessons that we learn about how you were able to finally really work and develop the comrades to build the Amazon Union?
1: Yeah, absolutely. I just had this question asked in a different way, you know, like, how does institutions play a role in this? And when you think about, institutions and, you know, labor unions in the past, the traditional style wasn't working when it came to organizing companies, not just Amazon, but like Walmart, even Starbucks and Trader Joe's before 2022, they were all ununionized. You know, for years and years and decades, unions have tried to organize these places and failed. So for me, once the victory happened, the day we won against Amazon, we had $2.50 in our bank account. Going up against a $2.2 trillion company, all the money in the world, right? So that just proved that they can have all the money they want. It's not about money and power. It's about people power. And building that on the shop floor, on the work floor, I can tell you for right now, like you said, you met me in front of the building at a fire pit, that I was out there over 300 plus days along with my comrades, rain, shine, hot, cold, night or day, definitely building relationships and earning the trust of our coworkers and our colleagues and the workers that work there at Amazon. We had to earn their trust, and that only comes from meeting them where they at, which is at work. So we were able to successfully do that. That's a formula that, unfortunately, a lot of unions and institutions don't really traditionally take, because it's very strenuous, and you have to sacrifice, you know, a lot of time away from your loved ones, the things you like to do, and you have to sacrifice overall. So, yeah, you know, the power of people is unmatched, and we've proven that by taking on Amazon.
0: So the book that Chris has just authored, When the Revolution Comes, Fight for the Future of the Working Class, I absolutely love the telling of the story from the inside. So the book is When the Revolution Comes, Fight for the Future of the Working Class. And your basic hope for the takeaway from that book.
1: Yeah. I mean, a few things. Number one, I definitely had to get my voice back as an individual. You know, my story's been put out there by the media, by articles, by different interviews I've done over the years. For the last 6 years, my life has been very public. But beneath the surface, once again, people learn surface level sometimes, unfortunately. They read things

0: fired, being bullied in school, etc. These type of things are, you know, problems and issues and trials that people go through. And I hope people take that away from the book and also see that you can always fight back and get, you know, out of these tough situations, that we can find hope and strength and community and building and people power, and hopefully take away from this book something that'll motivate you to do more. Whatever that more is, whatever that revolution is that I'm talking about, you realize by reading this book that it starts with yourself.
1: What drove you? What is that drive, and where did that consciousness come from to really empower the working class and empower yourself by so doing?
0: My whole entire life, I've been pretty resilient. And that resilience came from watching my mom get up every day, go to work, you know, work her tail off, work two jobs, multiple jobs, go through college, to keep a roof over me and my brother's head and put food on the table. And, you know, seeing her do, you know, through all of that, you know, I grew up with my mom, basically. You know, my mom had me very young. And for me to watch that and then have to go through it as I became an adult, that's what I say prepared me for the moments that were tough in life. But also, ironically, Amazon also had a huge role in preparing me as a great organizer, because the principles that Amazon actually shares with folks are the principles that I can use to organize folks in a different way. And one, for example, is, you know, one of the principles of Amazon is disagree, have a backbone, and commit. And when they fired me, you know, I disagreed on how they were treating us. I had a backbone to stand up, and I committed myself to the fight for the long haul, which is basically fighting back the company. And I used that principle, that same principle that they use to teach managers, I used it against them to organize people. And I think when, you know, when you start to become an organizer and you learn your way and you embrace who you are, and you have some backbone to it and you commit for the long haul, I think there's nothing that can stop you. You know, you just have to, once again, build it within community and also remind yourself that you're not doing it for yourself. You're doing it for everybody.
1: Yeah, I'm going to push a little further on that with you. How do you organize somebody, including yourself, who says, I need this job, I've got kids, I've got rent, I can't afford to have Amazon come after me. Amazon has enormous resources, money, lawyers, consultants, technology, and management power. And how do you break through that? How did you and say, nah, not on my dime, I'm going to fight and I'm going to win? And yeah, where you know, you explained a little bit about your resilience and where that fortitude comes from, but where did the politics also come from to make you say that you wanted the form of the fight back to become unions and become contracts and to become political unions, as you have demonstrated through your sojourn to occupied Gaza and occupied Palestine to break the blockade? So, where did that come from?
0: Well, most of it honestly came from the folks that I've organized with, but folks I also met along the way. For example, you know, when it came to Palestine, I was privileged enough to meet, you know, Mustafa Barghouti, a prominent figure in their community, even before October 7th. And he gave me a great history lesson, you know, about the first Nakba. And then my travels abroad, you know, I've been to 45 countries around the world. I met with trade unionists from around the world, Amazon workers from around the world, learning that their struggles are similar to ours, are identical to ours, just in different aspects. And learning how unions operate in other countries gave me the political consciousness of what we have here in America and what we don't have here in America. And learning from, you know, once again, the younger generation who's been leading the way by starting these encampments, you know, something that I kind of take credit for, because we pretty much did the similar thing. We

0: built an encampment outside of the JFK warehouse where you met
1: absolutely.
0: me.
1: Absolutely, yeah.
0: You know, so just seeing that, you know, that inspired me to continue, you know, my fight that led me onto the flotilla. And yeah, you know, just understanding how politics play a role in it. You know, unfortunately, when it comes to these politicians, you know, unions are quick to endorse them, but we don't really get anything in return. So that is something that I've learned. I'm like, that's why our union chose to stay independent for a while. And also, in our constitution, we don't endorse politicians because I don't feel like endorsements help. I feel like they got to be earned. And what I mean by that is not saying that it's, you know, that you shouldn't endorse them. It's just saying that politicians are not our saviors. The power of our community, the power of people, that forces the politicians to do their job and do their job better. And we have to remind politicians that, you know, we're the ones who elect them into office. And in order, when they get in office, they can't forget about the working class and the workers, and that we need to see some things in black and white ink, that some legislative, some laws, because our labor laws haven't been touched in decades. All of these things haven't happened yet, and we still, you know, out here fighting. We have to remind ourselves that there's nothing wrong with holding institutions, politicians, and even unions accountable.
1: Yeah, you know, the I'm wondering what you think about, because you took on the behemoth of behemoths. Are workers now confronting a form of corporate power that requires wholesale, really new forms of labor organizing? Is that kind of one of the lessons that you learned or realized in taking on the Amazon Corporation?
0: Yeah, I mean, I've learned that our victory is bigger than what people could fathom. And what I mean by that is I really didn't understand how big our victory was until afterwards, to the aftermath. Yeah, we got a lot of attention. We made a lot of headlines. But when we're talking about planting the seeds of millions of people, we're not just talking about here in the U.S. I'm talking about around the world, because Amazon employs 2.5 million people worldwide. And they're in several different countries around the world, major countries. And the millions of workers abroad that were inspired by our victory. And the best example that I can give you is the building in Canada, Vancouver, who became the first union in Canada's history just last year. And that campaign I was privileged enough to launch with that union, with Unifor, who ultimately got it done. So just to see that our victory has resonated, not just here in the U.S., but around the world, people are taking it to corporations. They're fighting with their colleagues to build unions, to join unions. It's a beautiful thing to see. And I think, once again, direct action, the way we did it, the way the guerrilla tactics we use, the style, the possess that I, you know, shared with the world. They call it union drip. You know, all of these things that resonate with the younger generation, the trendy, the fashion, the music, the culture, the food that we gave out, the things that people saw in the documentary. These things really helped. And I think it also helped people find different ways to organize outside of the traditional way.
1: And I want to ask you something very personal. I mean, how did you fortify, or how do you fortify yourself? There's the bosses that attack, there's the publicity machine, there certainly are the internal polarities that occur in building a democratic fighting machine against the greatest corporation in the world. So, you know, I know it took a toll on you. I can hear that, and I know that's part of the reality of the book itself. But how do you, and what do you tell people who are hurt and sacrifice and give a good deal of themselves? What should we know about Chris Smalls, and what you can teach us about how to, what, keep on keeping on?
0: Yeah. Well, you know, when you sign up for something like this, there's no turning back. You know, I knew that from the moment we stepped outside and put that tent up in front of JFK 8 back in 2020, that once we started, there was no way that we was going to turn back. This is a fight, and the fight for life, the struggles of life, the working class struggles. These, you know, our ancestors paved the way. They lost their lives. They've been political prisoners, incarcerated. You name it, they went through it so that we can have these liberties that we have today. And I look at what we have done with the ALU. I look at what workers are doing around the world and other movements. You know, one day the next generation is going to say we paved the way. So when you think about all of that and the commitment to that accomplishment, you understand that this is a lifetime struggle. And you can't be discouraged because you have a few setbacks, you have a disagreement with your team. You know, nobody's perfect in this movement. Nobody's perfect in the world. That is the reason why we have democracy, because you need debates, you need disagreements, you need to figure out commonalities. And I think, you know, what keeps me going is that I'm still blessed to have the same day one workers who walked out with me 6 years ago, still by my side. And that's the most important thing to me. I don't care about the outside noise. I don't care about what headlines come out. I don't care about red carpet events. I don't care about material things. The only thing I care about is obviously my loved ones, my family, my kids, and my community, but also the core team that I have, my day ones, absolutely being with me still to this day, so that we can continue this lifetime struggle together. Because without them, I wouldn't exist, and vice versa. So understanding that, you know, this lifetime struggle is you got to have 2 feet in. It doesn't work with 1 foot in. You got to have 2 feet in, and then you have to be committed, as I mentioned before, fully committed to see it through. And that sometimes it comes with great sacrifice. But when what you signed up for, when you become an organizer, you signed an individual contract that basically is saying that your time, your body, your voice, it doesn't belong to you anymore. It belongs to the entire class of people. And that's something I realized. The good, the bad, and the ugly comes with this territory. But once again, I'm just trying to carry on the torch of the ancestors who've done it in the past.
1: So in the name of the ancestors, what the intersectionality, if you will, between fighting for the working class and the ancestors, fighting against white supremacy and racism. How do the two connect in this enormously important struggle that you launched to unionize Amazon and the work that you continue to do for organizing the working class?
0: Yeah, great question. I mean, this is once again referring to our history, which is not really taught to us. In the words of Malcolm X, you know, you can't have capitalism without racism. And it took me years to figure out that infamous quote. And what I mean by that, you know, I had to read the biography, had to study him, understand, you know, what changed him. You know, he wasn't always a great civil rights leader we remember him as. He had to have a changing moment in his life as well. And the similarities of it and how it's still going on to this day when it comes to capitalism. And when you think about capitalism only works because of certain things. For example, it has to divide people. Then it has to create fear and doubt. And once you create fear and doubt and you divide people, capitalism is going to thrive. And when I talk about dividing people, yes, by race, using racism, sexism, classism, all of these things is causing the division. And by us being divided, we're not able to defeat our suppressors. And that's something that I learned at Amazon very quick when we started organizing, that the way we were going to defeat this trillion-dollar company is, it doesn't matter whether the person on our left and right is a Republican, a Democrat, a communist, whatever, socialist, left, right, blue, green, it didn't matter. The only thing that mattered was that Jeff Bezos made too much damn money. And we all can agree on that one, is that Jeff Bezos makes too much money, so much money that he fly to space and come back and thank Amazon workers for paying for it. You got to remember, Staten Island is the only red borough in the whole New York City area. Mm. And it's been that way for decades. They actually call it Trump Island. There's Trump flags everywhere. So I couldn't go over there saying, we got Bernie Sanders coming to visit us. It didn't matter. Workers don't care about that. They care about their paychecks. And that was the commonality that brought people together. Amazon tried to play into the race card. Obviously, me being a black man, most of the leaders are black and brown at the Amazon warehouse. And they brought up the same union busters from Alabama who are white, and they brought them to Staten Island. They paid them $10,000 a day to spread racist rhetoric. That were nothing but Black Lives Matter protesters, that were nothing but, gangbangers, that were thugs, that were this, that were that, that I'm going to take all the money and spend it on a Lamborghini. These are the things they were using to tell the workers. Unfortunately, it didn't work. It backfired because people know, once again, when you spend 300 plus days outside of the warehouse and you build actual relationships, it didn't matter what Amazon told these workers. These workers knew me on a personal level. I spent more time at that warehouse than I spent with my own children for years. I opened up that warehouse in 2018. So for me, I spent more time at JFK than any other person at Amazon. And the workers knew that over the years, that whatever Amazon said is a complete lie. And I think that's the best way, once again, to defeat anybody, is to earn the trust and build relationships by doing the work and showing up to work and also organizing on the shop floor.
1: And we opened by saying, keep on keeping on. And what I mean by that is keep on keeping on by reading the book that Chris has authored, When the Revolution Comes, Fight for the Future of the Working Class, because it's instructional. It's instructional about how we keep our own integrity and our own sensitivities in the face of adversity. It's about organizing. And hey, have Chris Smalls come to speak to your students. Absolutely. So, Chris Smalls, I want to thank you for joining us on Building Bridges and Building Bridges with us. You helped demonstrate something that labor movement periodically needs to be reminded of. Enormous corporations may possess the money, the lawyers, the machinery of power, but workers possess one another.
0: Ow.
1: They possess power when they possess one another, and when workers organize collectively, yes, the balance of power can change. Chris Smalls, worker organizer and author, telling the story of the battle to organize Amazon and the lessons that struggle holds for the labor movement today. Much success with the book, and thank you, and come back soon, brother.
0: Absolutely. Thank you for having me.
1: Well, it is a pleasure. I'm Mimi Rosenberg. This is Building Bridges, Not Walls. Thank you for listening.

0: 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I'm Alex Wise.
1: Yeah, when I started this book, I had very basic questions. Like, when I flush the toilet in my home, where does this material go? Who's responsible for managing it? What ultimately happens with it? And I just didn't know.
0: As we are reminded by the popular children's picture book by Taro Gomi, everyone poops. But not everyone disposes of that poop in the same way. In many countries, waste is carried away by potable drinking water, while in other places, the scarcity of water has prompted different approaches. This week on Sea Change Radio, we speak with Nick Kawa, an anthropology professor at Ohio State University and the author of After the Flush, Rethinking the Future of Human Waste. We take a look at how modern sewage systems evolved, learn about the potential regenerative effects of incorporating biosolids into agriculture, and look at some new waste solutions for the estimated 3.5 billion people who lack access to safe sanitation systems.

0: I'm joined now on Sea Change Radio by Nick Kawa. He is an anthropology professor at Ohio State University, the Ohio State University, and his new book is entitled After the Flush, Rethinking the Future of Human Waste. Nick, welcome to Sea Change Radio.
1: Thanks so much for having me on, Alex. I really appreciate it.
0: You're an anthropologist. What spurred your interest in human waste? And did you see yourself writing a book like this when you got into the anthropology game?
1: I definitely did not see myself writing this book. But there are two things that sparked my interest in the subject. One, as a cultural anthropologist, you know, our bread and butter is taboos and the things that people collectively decide not to talk about for whatever reason, you know, what's deemed socially appropriate and what is not. And I found that growing up in American society that, like, you could talk about bodily functions in these ways that were deemed kind of gross or funny. You could joke about it, but it wasn't something that, you know, was widely considered to be a subject for, like, dinner table discussions. And it wasn't something that I found a lot of anthropologists writing about. And so I was like, to what extent are our own taboos culturally staying in the way of us asking questions about human existence, which is, like, it's part of our basic necessity of, like, eating and going to the bathroom, you know? The other thing that I found is that I started doing research in the Brazilian Amazon, and I was working with farmers on sites that were essentially archaeological sites. So I found a lot of people in Amazonia farming on these old habitation sites that, you know, had hundreds, thousands of years of history. And I was really kind of interested in why people were drawn to archaeological sites specifically for agriculture. And I learned that people had just deposited an incredible array of different types of manures and organic waste that accumulated over time and led to heightened fertility of those soils. And part of that mix of manures was human waste. And so it just led me to this question of, like, how many different cultures manage human waste as a resource? And that was something that I'd never really asked myself before. And so I started diving into the historical and anthropological archive, and I found a lot of interesting material.
0: Well, it's a fascinating read. Maybe you could take us through some of the bullet points throughout history that were, like, these landmark innovations in dealing with human waste and how it was being used more effectively over the years and safely.
1: Yeah, so one of the things I point out is for much of human history, I don't think human waste was considered waste at all. And we see with the development of agriculture that lots of different agricultural societies, either knowingly or unknowingly, allowed human excrement to be incorporated back into the soil, and that had certain benefits because it has nitrogen and phosphorus and other key nutrients that are important for plant growth, but it also has a great deal of organic matter. And so, as I mentioned, in Amazonia, we have cases historically in which people had, you know, been using human manure as a resource. But you can see with the development of larger scale civilizations outside of Amazonia, like in the case of the Aztecs, that there was actually a system of collecting that material in the, you know, in the capital city of Tenochtitlan. And then that would be brought out into these rural areas where they had these floating gardens, and that they would be actively manuring them with all of this material that was collected in the city. And then what I found to be the most extraordinary case is looking at East Asia, and in early modern China and Japan, there were these incredible networks of what they called night soil trade. So people would be gathering, you know, poop from urban dense neighborhoods, collecting that material, and then carting it off into rural communities where it was applied on farmlands. And that became so lucrative that a lot of farmers stopped farming so that they could get involved in that trade. And there were night soil depots and, you know, very sort of elaborate commerce and commodification of that material. So that was really, you know, kind of a standout for me. And up until, like, the 1960s, 1970s in parts of southern China, someone would come to your home and pay you to take that material off your hand, which is the exact opposite of what we have in the United States today, where we're paying a utility to just remove that material from our homes.
0: And speaking of the United States, when did what looks like a modern infrastructure get built in this country?
1: Yeah, so in my understanding, in Europe, they were also collecting night soil, and you would have figures called night men that would empty, you know, these pits or privies and then carry it out into the rural countryside. And then it was really in the mid 19th century where sewer networks were built out, and this idea that we could just flush this material away took hold, and largely because of cholera outbreaks. And so we see the development of the sewers in London. We had wastewater, stormwater networks in Paris and Berlin. And then in the 19th century, the United States also starts to replicate this model from industrializing Europe, this idea that, okay, the best way to manage it is to just like flush it underground and flush it away. And of course, at that time, there was no wastewater treatment. So it just all went into riverways and into water bodies. And then only later did we start to develop, you know, the infrastructure and the technology to treat that. And that started to emerge in the early 20th century.
0: And you write during the cholera outbreak that the scientists of the day just thought, as long as the water is moving, it's clean, right? Running water is not something we have to worry about. It's only still water.
1: Yeah, there is this old adage, the solution to pollution is dilution. And so if you can just get it into a bigger body of water, the water will handle it. And there was, yeah, this assumption that, you know, water wouldn't be at risk of sewerage if it was a moving body of water. And of course, we came to learn that that's not true. If you put enough poop in the river, it will come back to bite you.
0: So you also write about how 3.5 billion people don't have access to clean sanitation, and yet we pee and poop into what is essentially drinking water in this country. We have drinking water taking our pee and poop away. How did we arrive at this system here? And then I want to talk about how we can improve the lives of those 3.5 billion people who don't have good sewage systems.
1: Yeah, I think this is one of those things that is both obvious but also astounding, is that for many of us in the U.S. who have access to a flush toilet, and I think the numbers are around 75 to 80% of Americans have access to a flush toilet that's connected to a sewer. But it's just this kind of unthinking act in which we're just going to the bathroom and we're actively polluting clean water on a daily basis. And you know, largely my argument is that this kind of flush and forget infrastructure was inherited from industrializing Europe. And of course, there was a logic to it at the time, is that, you know, when you start to develop, or we start to see the development of the germ theory of disease, we start to recognize that our bodily excreta can contaminate water sources, then we want to get it away. And developing sewer infrastructure was a very convenient way to transport all of that material out of urban centers and out into the environment, away from people, so that it wouldn't contaminate our food and water. You know, the problem now is that we've inherited that system, but haven't really kind of grappled with the consequences of what that means, especially as we're dealing with, you know, different forms of resource constraint. Right now in the U.S., I think nearly 50% of the country is in a drought. And yet we're still relying on a system that is predicated on the pollution of clean water. The clean water is being sent into our homes and then we're defecating into it. And as you mentioned, you know, over 3 billion people in the world don't have access to this system. And we don't have the resources and infrastructure. I don't think there's the political will to reproduce that same infrastructure, that flush and forget system. So then the big question is, you know, what is a meaningful alternative? What is a viable alternative? Or what are some different alternatives that we can consider? And as part of that, I think there's a real opportunity to create systems that would actually be more sustainable, in which we're not actively polluting water. And so dry sanitation systems or container-based systems are one particular option that's starting to gain more ground in, you know, global development.

0: to eat that yellow snow.
1: This is Alex Wise on Sea Change Radio, and I'm speaking to Nick Kawa. He is an anthropology professor at Ohio State University, and his new book is After the Flush. So, Nick, we were talking about how we don't use the greenest solution for our sanitation here in this country, and it was an infrastructure that was built in a time where water was not really a scarce resource. But as it is becoming a scarcer and scarcer resource, it's time that we rethink our system. Maybe you can give us some of the more intriguing ideas you came across for a way to possibly reconfigure this infrastructure on the fly.
2: One thing that was really fun for me in developing this project was just kind of looking at all the renegades and dreamers and kind of radicals that are, you know, developing different ways of relating to their bodily waste. And some of that is just through necessity. And so one person that I interviewed who's gotten a great deal of attention and following is Joe Jenkins. He wrote this book called The Humanoar Handbook. And I had the chance to interview him in his home in central Pennsylvania. And essentially, Joe described himself as being an army brat. He had kind of bounced around the country. And then when he was in his mid-20s, he really wanted to settle down. And so he found a plot of land that was, it didn't have running water. It didn't have electricity. And he was just kind of figuring out how to, you know, really kind of meet his most basic needs. And part of the issue of like, how do I manage my poop, you know, became a question of kind of basic necessity. But he developed this method for composting what he now describes as humanoar. And after a while, based on his experiences, he wrote this book, The Humanoar Handbook. And he said when he first printed it, he published it independently and he had 600 copies. And he's like, I'll probably die with 590 some copies with me. And lo and behold, he ended up selling that and has since, I think, published three additional editions of it. It's been translated in over 20 languages. I think he's sold hundreds of thousands of copies of it now. But he found that there are just a lot of people who are living off the grid, who are living in tiny homes, who are living in permacultural communities, who are, you know, back to the landers, that really just wanted to learn how to manage this basic fundamental aspect of their lives and were, you know, looking for, I think, greater sort of independence. And his book provided them with a very basic method of how they could safely and effectively compost their poop and pee and return it to the land and return those nutrients back to the land and not waste water. And so that has become part of a broader movement of ecological sanitation. And the ecological sanitation, you know, the kind of underlying ethos is like, we should have systems that don't put people at risk, that don't expose them to pathogens, that conserve resources and you know, allow us to capture resources from those processes, and that don't pollute water. And there's very simple methods that have been developed to do that. And so I think Joe has been one figure among many that have kind of shown people that another system is possible. Yeah, and I think has inspired lots of other folks too.
1: And on a larger scale, are there some municipalities that are prime examples of taking technology and innovating in this space so that we aren't leaving our excreta in clean water? At what point will we not be doing what we're doing right now, I guess, is the question.
2: That is a great question. And I'll actually start outside the U.S. and then we can return back to the U.S. But I think a lot of the innovation has actually happened outside of the United States. And in part because in the U.S. we do have a great deal of sewer network coverage. As I said, 75 or 80% of folks are connected to a sewer network. And then a lot of other folks in the U.S. Have septic systems. But in a lot of other countries, that infrastructure doesn't exist. And so we've seen a lot of people in international or development circles that have been, you know, really at the forefront of kind of creating these alternative models and container-based sanitation. A close colleague of mine, Elisa Kesey, works for or helped found an NGO called Give Love, and was a had also worked with Jo Jenkins, but she and collaborators, including Patricia Arquette, the actress who was another kind of founding figure of that NGO, after the 2010 earthquake in Haiti, you know, there were tens of thousands, hundreds of thousands of people that didn't have a place to go to the bathroom. And so they started developing these simple container-based toilets where they could collect that material and then compost it. Based on that experience, they started working in other parts of the world, including, you know, informal urban communities in Uganda. They also worked at Standing Rock during the protests there, and they've since been kind of replicating that model in lots of other places. And so we're seeing examples where people are developing this at scale. It's been slow to develop in the U.S. In Europe, in Germany, for example, they have multifamily units or apartment buildings that have collection of pee and poop that can be composted and used in urban gardens. And the U.S. has really been kind of slow to follow. But I think right now we're starting to see more and more interest. And there are a couple of things that are happening. One is the housing crisis in the U.S., in which a lot of people are struggling to find basic housing and oftentimes are looking for a place to rent that doesn't have access to a flush toilet and they need an alternative. But also the climate crisis. And so as we have disruption of wildfires, extreme droughts, extreme flooding, sometimes, you know, the wastewater treatment system is overwhelmed. Sometimes people's septic systems are flooded out. And so they need, you know, an alternative system. And this is a very simple one that can be mobilized very quickly. And so I've been working with Elisa Kesey and some others in Mendocino County, California right now, in which there's a growing movement of people that are really pushing for these alternative sanitation models so that it's not a requirement that everybody has a flush toilet. And people are making this argument both to support greater access to housing and housing development, but also for ecological reasons.
1: Nick, let me quickly quote something from your introduction, which I really liked. You write, "A system that's designed for users to flush and forget means that people don't have to remember that private acts have public consequences, that elimination is always a relation, that what goes in must come out, and that the intimate interiors of human bodies are inextricably linked to the land." So we really haven't spoken much about the use of biosolids or this human sewage sludge. Maybe you can give us an overview of how it historically has been used and what an opportunity there is in improving how we use human waste for agriculture and possibly fuel.
2: Yeah, when I started this book, I had very basic questions like, when I flush the toilet in my home, where does this material go? Who's responsible for managing it? What ultimately happens with it? And I just didn't know. And you know, a lot of our modern infrastructural systems are ones where there isn't a whole lot of responsibility on part of users. And on one hand, there's something nice about that, like we don't have to worry about it. But on the other hand, there's something a little bit disturbing about using a system daily in which I have no understanding of what are the outcomes or consequences of my use of it. And so, yeah, I started looking into the municipal sanitation system here in the city where I work and live, which is Columbus, Ohio. And I learned a ton. And, you know, the first thing I learned is there are two wastewater treatment plants in town. But after that material is sent into the sewer and eventually reaches a wastewater treatment plant, you know, after it's kind of screened out and goes through these physical processes where sort of you separate some of the liquids and solids, it largely goes through a process of biological treatment where you just have tons of microbes eating that material. And so when I started interviewing wastewater treatment plant operators, they described themselves as bacteria farmers. And they're like, we're just here to create the right conditions so that bacteria can eat all of this material and treat it. And then after that material is treated, those solids, which sometimes are referred to as sewage sludge, but are now oftentimes referred to as biosolids, there's a big question of just what happens with all that material. And some cities will actually incinerate it. So here in Ohio and in Cincinnati and Cleveland, a lot of that material is incinerated and just burned up. But the problem is that has impacts on air quality. And in the city of Columbus, when the incinerator broke many years ago, the city said, why are we continuing to invest in these technologies of incineration? Why don't we focus on land use, or what they call beneficial use? And a lot of that material goes back to land. And I was really surprised to find that it goes into agricultural fields. It's used a lot. There's a process by which it's compost and used in landscaping. Even here at Ohio State University in our main kind of central green space, the oval, that material is going out there and being applied on it to green up the grass. Some of it is being used on old degraded strip mine land. So they use it in ecological restoration projects in which they'll dig these big troughs and pour it in, and then they'll plant hybrid poplar trees that can later be harvested and used for wood chips and used in landscaping. And then some of it is actually used for energy production. So from different facilities in the country, they'll capture methane or natural gas and use that even to power the wastewater treatment plant. So I was surprised to find that a lot of that material is being reused. And I found the same was happening in Chicago. In Chicago, it's even being used on, you know, elite golf courses at country clubs and in different park districts. So there's a lot that's happening behind the scenes that, you know, the average user wouldn't know about.

0: This is Alex Wise on Sea Change Radio, and I'm speaking to Ohio State anthropology professor Nick Kawa. His new book is After the Flush, Rethinking the Future of Human Waste. So, Nick, we discussed how there's over 3 billion people who don't have access to clean sanitation. What's some of the best hope for changing that status quo and getting those people better sanitation systems in place?
1: The good news is that there are simple systems that are very effective that are not costly. With a simple 5-gallon receptacle and a woody material like straw or wood chips or wood shavings, you can fairly effectively manage your number ones and twos.
0: So would that be considered somebody who doesn't have access to clean sanitation? When we're looking at that 3.5 billion people, is that people who don't have a running water system, or does it include what you're describing with a 5-gallon bucket?
1: Yeah, so for most of the people in the world that don't have access to, you know, basic sanitation, you know, most of them we're considering that don't have access to a flush toilet that's connected to a sewer or septic, or don't have a ventilated pit latrine. You know, because there are so many people in the world that don't have access to those systems, we also have to think about what are our alternative systems that are effective in terms of keeping people safe. And in addition, you know, that can actually yield resources. And so container-based sanitation systems are one way of doing that, that don't require as much infrastructural investment and don't require a great deal of water resources. And there are different experiments in the world with creating those systems at scale. There's an NGO called Soil in Haiti that has been working for years with folks in which they have a basic subscription system, but people have a container-based receptacle in their home. After that container is filled up, somebody will come by and pick it up, and then it'll give them a clean bucket with some material for composting it. And, you know, they have an extensive residential network of folks that are subscribers. There's another group in Nairobi called Xanergy that is doing a similar subscription model, in which it's a public toilet and you pay to use it. But those resources are being harvested and being converted into, you know, fertilizers that can also have other benefits for agriculture. So I think there's a lot of opportunity for different sorts of systems to be enacted. But yes, there's a very simple one that Joe Jenkins outlines in the Human Ore Handbook that a lot of people could benefit from adopting when, you know, they find themselves in that situation. And I think oftentimes in the U.S., we see it as a problem happening elsewhere. But even in the U.S., there are a couple million people in the country that don't have access to running water. And in the state of California, for example, there's a few hundred thousand people that don't have access to basic sanitation. And so we also need to be thinking of, like, what are systems that are simple that we can start to develop here in this country? And some of those might just be for momentary you know, relief in the wake of disaster when we have wildfires, for example, or mudslides or floods. But there are, you know, simple systems that can be quickly replicated and enacted that I think we need to be paying attention to, because, you know, based on where things are at with climate change and environmental change more broadly, there will be more disruption to come and we need to be prepared.
0: Well, the book is called After the Flush, Nick Kawa. Nick, thanks so much for being my guest on Sea Change Radio.
1: Yeah, thanks so much, Alex. I really appreciate the opportunity.

0: 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Our intro music is by Sanford Lewis, and our outro music is by Alex Wise.
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3: Hello there, Peabody here. And this is the Wayback Machine. We're traveling through time.

Yes, this is the Wayback Hour. My name is Mickey. I'll be your host. And as always, my faithful companion Peabody is in the house. And we have a show we put together for you. This, of course, is the show where we fearlessly curate songs from a given year. And, you know, we go back, we find the top 40 list for that year, and we sort of light it ablaze. We have nothing to do with it. We try to resurrect some tunes that either got little airplay and people have tended to forget about, or we help you discover or rediscover some very cool stuff from that year. So, Mr. Peabody, since you're in the house here, why don't you step up to the Wayback Wheel and give her a yank?

0: Oh, I like this one, Peabody. It says 1976. So the bicentennial on the Wayback Hour. But before we get to the music, let's go to the movies.
1: I don't have to tell you things are bad. Everybody knows things are bad. It's a depression. Everybody's out of work or scared of losing their job. The dollar buys a nickel's worth. Banks are going bust. Shopkeepers keep a gun under the counter. Punks are running wild in the street, and there's nobody anywhere who seems to know what to do, and there's no end to it. So, I want you to get up now. I want you to get up right now and go to the window, open it, and stick your head out and yell, I'm as mad as hell, and I'm not going to take this anymore!

Lou Reed right there from 1976. The album is Coney Island Baby, and the name of the track, Crazy Feeling. And that sounded a lot like the George Harrison slide guitar from the 1970s. Am I the only one that heard that? Opening the show, we had the Flamin' Groovies from San Francisco. Yes, that was the Cyril Johnson incarnation of the Flamin' Groovies, not to be confused with the Roy Loney Flamin' Groovies from the early 1970s. They did an album called Teenage Head in 71, which was amazing. Yeah, Roy actually lived down the street from me in San Francisco for a little while. Leading into Shake Some Action, there was a scene from, the Movie Network. That was Peter Finch. Movie written by Patty Chayefsky, directed by Sidney Lumet. Yeah, got a lot of hardware that year, and who knew it would be so prescient to some of the situations we find ourselves in today, right? Well, getting back to 76, this is Robert Palmer from an album he did in 76 called Some People Can Do What They Like. This is a track called Gotta Get a Grip on You, Part 2.

Mickey here with the Wayback Hour on listener-supported KYRS. Thanks for sitting in with us. We set the capsule down in 1976.

one of the more auspicious debut albums from 1976. That's Tom Petty and the Heartbreakers from their eponymous debut. Name of the track is Breakdown. And before that, we heard Robert Palmer with Gotta Get a Grip on You. That's got to get a nomination for Best of Set. I mean, right out of the gate from the great album, Some People Can Do What They Like. Well, taking us to our first break, The Man in Black. Yes, that's Johnny Cash, 1976. This is the title track from his album, One Piece at a Time.

Don't you hate it when you are sitting around with your family on a Friday night, trying to find something on the radio you can all agree to? 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Pets love it too. So tune in to Turned On every Friday night starting at 8. It will put a smile on your ears.

0: I loved my car. 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I gave it a pet name, had my picture taken with it, and paid fortunes to keep it going. 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
2: Once upon a time, there were three little girls who went to the police academy. Two in Los Angeles. The other in San Francisco. And they were each assigned very hazardous duties. But I took them away from all that. And now they work for me. My name is Charlie.

Simple Man from Bad Company, Paul Rodgers on vocals. Their album was Running with the Pack. Before that, we heard Fleetwood Mac and I'm So Afraid from the multi-platinum Fleetwood Mac album. And before that, can we just say that these guys get best of set? The Runaways featuring Joan Jett from 1976 with Love Playing with Fire, led into by Charlie's Angels, 1976 Girl Power.

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Mickey here with the Wayback Hour. 1976 is in the house. In the last set, we started that set with Paul McCartney and Wings from Wings at the Speed of Sound was the album. The track Beware My Love. That, of course, was the Wings version with Jimmy McCullough, Linda McCartney, of course, and Denny Lane was part of that group as well. Followed that with Funk Factory from their debut album, their eponymous debut album, Funk Factory. And the track is called Rien ne va plus. Odd name for a funk track, but nonetheless, it was a great track. They, of course, kind of followed in the footsteps of Parliament, Funkadelic, the whole George Clinton space age funk movement. Coming up in the next hour, we've got some interesting stuff. We've got the Modern Lovers. We've got some David Bowie and the Isley Brothers. But we're going to start off. This is from Heart's debut album called Dreamboat Annie.

Lou Reed on the Wayback Hour doing 1976. That was from Lou's Coney Island Baby album. The track is She's My Best Friend. Interesting. I don't think you could call anything that Lou did conventional, but he was in an era in the mid-70s where he actually was writing love songs. This is one of them, and did a pretty amazing job at it as well. And before that, we heard Joni Mitchell from her Hijire album. The track is called Coyote. Perhaps her most Dylan-esque album. I'll say that because of the lyrics. When you have lyrics like Coyote stares a hole in his scrambled eggs, that's too good to pass up. And we opened the set with Heart from their Dreamboat Annie album. Ann and Nancy on that with the Sing Child. The Wayback Hour on KYRS. The Wayback Hour, Mickey in the House, along with Peabody, of course. 1976, yeah. Let's see, that last set, I think we went through the playlist pretty well. We had Heart doing Sing Child, Joni Mitchell doing Coyote, and Lou Reed doing She's My Best Friend. Moving on, I promised the Modern Lovers, I am delivering the Modern Lovers.

0: The Wayback Hour and KYRS, listener-supported radio. Mickey here. Hey, thanks for tuning in. We're listening in on 1976. That last set started off with The Modern Lovers, which I promised early in the show, and there it was from their eponymous debut album. The track is She Cracked. We followed that with Blue Oyster Cult from the Agents of Fortune album, a very deep track called Tattoo Vampire. David Bowie then chimed in from his Station to Station album. The track is TVC-15. And we ended the set with the Isley Brothers from their Harvest for the World LP. And the track is Who Loves You Better?
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We're entering the home stretch here on side B of the Wayback Hour, 1976. Got a couple of tracks left. I'd like to start off with something from the original soundtrack album of the movie Car Wash. And you'd think, like, the movie Car Wash would be a must-see, because any movie that has both George Carlin and Richard Pryor in it has to have some worth, I guess. And the soundtrack also was pretty amazing. This is Rose Royce. This is how she sort of earned her bones, was doing this album.

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2: Send this track out to friend of the show, MKP. Yes, thanks for getting hold of me and letting me know about this album. It is really a tremendous album from '76. This is Tom Waits.

That's right. It's time to pin up that Ferro poster and polish that pet rock, because we are back at 1976 here on the Wayback Hour.

Al Stewart there with the Broadway Hotel from the album The Year of the Cat. One final track, and I seriously urge you to turn it up for the last track. How can you play 1976 without playing Boston?

Mickey on the Wayback Hour. We listened in on 1976. I thank you for joining me. We'll be here again next week at 10 year to be determined. Until next week, I wish you safe time travels. This is KYRS, Medical Lake in Spokane at 88.1 and 92.3 FM and streaming on the web at kyrs.org.

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1: 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It's Tuesday, September 22nd. 2026, and it's noon. I'm Laura Ackerman. We have two special guests today, Kirsten Angel and Jeff Lambert of Sun Spokane Urban Neighborhoods, and more on them in a few minutes.
2: And I'm Mike Peterson. The views we express do not necessarily represent those of KYRS. Spokane high temperatures in the 70s today through Thursday, and then cooling, possible rain this weekend. Welcome to the first day of fall. I want to encourage all of our listeners to come to the gala auction this Friday, September 25th, third floor of the Central Library. The event starts at 6 and dinner at 7. This will feature a live and silent auction, music, a dinner from Feast World Kitchen, and free drinks. Tickets can be purchased at kyrs.org.
1: And I heard that in the gala that there is a geology tour by Dr. Chad Pritchard of the Grand Coulee, and also a local geology tour of the buyer's choice.
2: Yeah, those are going to be good things at the auction. Well, welcome, Kirsten and Jeff. Tell us a bit about yourselves and then a bit about SUN, Sun.
3: Thank you so much for having us. It's Spokane Urban Nature, not Urban Neighborhoods, just to clarify.
1: Oh, I'm sorry, that was my fault.
3: No worries. And I just want to thank both of you for the show. It's been running for how long now?
1: Oh.
2: Over 20 years.
3: Yeah. Oh, my gosh. I just love it.
1: And 22 years? Yeah.
2: Yeah.
3: Wow. Thank you so
4: Amazing.
3: Much. Yeah, that's really incredible. So we're Spokane Urban Nature, and we advocate for natural areas and urban canopy in and around the Spokane region.
4: Yeah. My name's Jeff Lambert, and I'm the Secretary of Spokane Urban Nature. Interestingly, I have 2 degrees in environmental science, but somehow I ended up being a professional engineer. But my passion is definitely conservation.
3: And I grew up backpacking around Oregon, and in college I became an active environmentalist, and then I went to graduate school and got my master's in urban and regional planning with an emphasis in environmental planning, because I could see that the way we develop our urban areas is really needed some improvement with regard to the natural systems that also share this space, and the other than humans that share this space too.
1: Was that why Spokane Urban Nature was started? You just saw some deficits in Spokane?
4: So the reason we founded Spokane Urban Nature is we found on not just the Thorpe property, but other critical habitat across the city, there was no organization that was focused on protecting those areas. So late last year, we founded Spokane Urban Nature to be the group that would convene people to comment, learn about, and try to protect the dwindling natural lands that we have here in Spokane.
2: And Karen Mobley was the first president, correct?
4: Correct.
1: And now, Kirsten, you're the president.
3: I am. I have some really big shoes to fill.
2: Yep. Really good.
3: Karen does the work of like 3 people, so I'm like,
4: Well, when we're touting Karen, before Sun was actually formally organized, we used that term, Spokane Urban Nature, and she led the way to negotiate the natural lands management plan that Spokane Parks agreed to do in 2027. So that's going to happen next year, and it's going to be a key way to have a sophisticated look at the natural lands that are in Spokane and how we might be able to protect them, steward them, and integrate them into the park system.
2: And you mentioned early on the Thorpe property, and I know that's been a key part. We've reported on it a bit, but tell us a bit about the Thorpe property and why that's so important.
4: Yeah, well, the Thorpe property is about 200 acres in the Latah Valley, and it's owned by the Washington State Department of Natural Resources. It's in a critical wildlife corridor as defined by the Washington Department of Fish and Wildlife, and in the 2022 Parks and Natural Lands Master Plan, that area is defined as not having adequate parks and also being one of two critical areas that they want to protect for conservation. So it's super important.
2: And what's the status of it right now?
4: So in 2023, I got a phone call from the Commissioner of Public Lands saying that she was so proud, this is Hillary Franz, she was so proud that she had plans to transfer, actually the proper term is exchange, the Thorpe property for residential development. So we immediately conferred with Spokane Parks and applied for a trust land transfer. The property, there's a eligibility requirement that the transfer has to be in the best interest of the beneficiary, in this case, K through 12 education. And so it met that goal did not miss the funding range in the first try. And Hillary Franz immediately tried to finish the exchange. And we're lucky enough that about a year ago, Dave Updegrove stopped that process.
1: And he's the current Commissioner of Public Lands.
4: Correct.
1: Who is an elected position.
4: Correct. He's the current Commissioner of Public Lands. So last September, Spokane Parks reapplied, and I'm happy to announce the Board of Natural Resources has recommended Thorpe for a transfer and asked the legislature to fund it. So that transfer would be to the city of Spokane for a natural area and park system.
2: And I went to it was almost like a cheering thing where Senator Marcus Riccielli was there and Dave Updegrove. And Marcus said, okay, we got to make sure that people keep pushing this because we still need to get that funding, $30 million for all the property transfers. And so that's probably a thing to note when the senator said that.
3: And this is a tough budget year, so we really need as a community to come out for that and apply pressure.
4: Yeah. So to stay updated on the Thorpe and how one can be involved, I recommend that people go to our Facebook page, Spokane Urban Nature, and we will provide updates for Thorpe as we go along.
3: And if you'd like to join our email list where we send out few but very information-packed emails, go to sunspokane@gmail.com and we'll add you to our list and you'll get every once in a while an email filling you in on what's going on here in Spokane.
1: Thorpe, I think we have to put this in the context of what's going on in Spokane right now, and it's called Plan Spokane.
3: Plan Spokane 2046.
1: Plan Spokane. So tell listeners, what is Plan Spokane 2046?
3: So Plan Spokane 2046 is a state mandated, it's the first big review since 2001 of our comprehensive plan. And it will determine growth for the next 20 years. So it's a really, really big deal. And it's, it's also requiring climate planning and resilience.

0: Was it 20,000 or 30,000?
1: So it's just enough housing to house 20,000 or 30,000
0: additional people.
1: Additional people. That's what their basic definition is.
2: But the majority of the housing that we need is low income housing.
1: And I'm not seeing a lot of that in Spokane.
2: Yeah, well, that's part of the challenge with this update is that we need low income, but we're getting a lot of more expensive housing being provided. And so there's a trickle down theory, which I heard about from Spencer at a community meeting last night, that if you have a $700,000 townhouse, the people in the $500,000 townhouse might move to that townhouse, and then the people from the $300,000 townhouse will buy the $500,000 townhouse, and this is somehow going to provide low income housing. I don't quite follow.
1: Huh. Was he alive when Reagan was president?
3: So Spencer, you mentioned who
2: he's he's the director of planning at the city of Spokane.
0: Spencer Gardner.
1: Spencer Gardner.
2: And he's very anti-regulation and very pro development. Let's just put it that way.
1: Does he come from a background of developers?
2: Yes, he worked in development before he was planning director.
0: So what we're seeing is a lot of new housing that is targeted towards households with $100,000 or more in income. And so I guess it remains to be seen if that's really going to help with low income housing or housing that might even affect the homeless situation that we have. I sort of doubt it.
2: I think what we're going to see is several very large apartment buildings with apartments for rent. And that's where we're, you know, that's where it's really important for people to be getting engaged and looking at the FLUM, the future land use map, and seeing where these large apartment buildings might be located, and they might be in their neighborhood.
1: Right. And we're seeing them around Thorpe, and it's not just Thorpe Road. It's in the little area beyond that on Abbott Road and Garden Springs Road and Assembly. All of that is near what hopefully will become a city park through the legislature, the funding for it for next year. So I would just curious, and I don't live in the city of Spokane, but I was looking at the Plan Spokane website, and they have something called Beyond the Built Environment. There's a natural environment chapter, Chapter 9. It addresses the natural environment of the city of Spokane and the surrounding region. The chapter includes topics such as rivers, wetlands, the urban forest, nature areas, the aquifer, clean air and water, trails, energy efficiency, agricultural lands, the economy, and wildlife. As part of the Plan Spokane 2046 climate planning process, additional policies were added to the chapter related to water conservation, aquatic and upland habitat network, interconnected natural systems, tribal collaboration, and data collection and monitoring. And this chapter also includes a new map showing priority areas for conservation. And it goes on and on. And it's like, that's a lot of stuff.
2: Yeah.
1: Are they doing any of it?
2: Well, you know, the comprehensive plan is just a guiding document. And so it's really the municipal code that is actually where the implementation occurs. So there's all this beautiful language in the comprehensive plan, and that's nice language, right? You're like, oh, hey, city's got it covered. They're taking care of our natural areas. Well, no, actually, what we've witnessed is that that's not the case. And it looks really good on paper. But when it comes down to it, what we're seeing is a complete lack of regard for protecting our natural areas. In fact, just across the street from Thorpe Natural Area, just in the last week, or I think it was, yeah, a week ago or something like that, a very large development was approved it's in a special habitat conservation zone. And it was determined to have, it was a determination of non-significance on impact to these important factors that it provides habitat. It's an active habitat corridor. Mm-hmm. And yet it was approved, and it's across the street from this park. And there's been no environmental planning to determine, wow, maybe we should be looking at the bigger picture and how these habitats are potentially connected. This is a perfect example. Comprehensive plan has in the natural environment

0: chapter, beautiful language around prioritizing habitats and habitat corridors. But are there any maps, or has there been any effort to connect these habitats and create some kind of a bigger picture plan for how to protect those places? No, there has not. And so this is a perfect example, this property being approved as designated as non-significant impacts. That's the perfect example of the lack of environmental planning being done at our city. So bottom line is, comprehensive plan is a guiding document. The municipal code is where the rubber hits the road. And that is concerning. Within the municipal code is the critical areas ordinance. And it's really important that we talk about that, because that is our saving grace potentially. But what the critical areas ordinance does is it protects areas like steep slopes, wetlands, critical habitats, habitat corridors, and a few other things, just geological features, things like that. Well, the critical areas ordinance is only as good as the will at the planning department to actually have oversight and to actually implement it. And so what we're seeing in that, at that property that just got approved for development, is a lack of attention to those critical areas. And we've also seen another development in the Latah Valley. Latah Glen was completely logged, even after it had a letter from Washington Department of Fish and Wildlife, two letters saying, "This is critical habitat. It's an active wildlife corridor. Please preserve some of the canopy so that these animals can continue to move through." Totally disregarded and completely clear cut, except for one lone tree on that property. Mm-hmm. And that is the state of things, my friends. Like this.
1: The critical areas ordinance is great the way it's written, but it's currently being ignored. So the critical areas ordinance for the type of land that Kirsten referred to requires a one-to-one protection. So if you destroy an acre of mature forest, you have to protect an acre of mature forest. And by ignoring that, there is already a great loss of natural lands within right. Spokane. And I'm going to add on to that, the future land use map shows open space that is not protected.
0: Nope.
1: That is...
2: just a suggestion.
1: Well, I'm struggling to think of what the value is to have an open space designation on the map if it's not protected. Mm-hmm. So, for example, the Thorpe Conservation Area that was owned by the Department of Natural Resources had the open space designation. And even before I was aware of this project, both Spencer Gardner at Planning and Steve McDonald, the Economic Development Director, had both conferred extensively with the Department of Natural Resources about developing this property. So within the city of Spokane, they're actively encouraging development of natural lands instead of following the critical area ordinance.
2: And they're using the justification of housing to do this?
0: Absolutely. And I just want to speak for a second to this movement. It's really quite a movement. Some people call it YIMBY, or Yes in My Backyard. Mm-hmm. There's also the Strong Towns movement. But it's this movement to using housing as, you know, and also actually using environmental kind of justifications, removing environmental regulation on development. And what the idea is, okay, well, we want to remove regulations so that development can speed up and we can provide more housing. But the kinds of housing, as we already touched on, it's not necessarily the kinds of housing that are needed. And it may be way more than the kinds of housing that is needed. But this YIMBY movement started in California. Seattle is currently going through an appeals process on their comp plan update because they also are using this same playbook of remove all regulation. And unfortunately, environmentalists, a lot of climate activists are behind this solely because it takes the pressure off of increasing the urban growth boundary, which Sun is absolutely in favor of infill in the right way. When it's done with careful planning and thorough planning and thoughts to our natural environment. But if you're going to say that, open the floodgates for development within Spokane because and the justification is we're not going to increase the urban growth boundary, period. That's not enough. You're going to be losing those special little areas, those little pocket parks, your urban canopy. I mean, we have an ordinance here at the city that is, aiming for 30% canopy by 2030, I think it was, or maybe it's even 40%. I think it got up to 40% because it was so popular. And now with these 3-foot setbacks, we're already losing a huge amount of our canopy when we lost 1,000 trees in the fires. So, this idea that this is good for the environment is just not true. And yet so it's two false stories. That, that we have to do this because of housing. We do not have to do this. We don't have to sacrifice our natural environment in the city of Spokane. We can provide low-income housing that we need. In fact, Washington, D.C. is doing it a very different way and having way more success. They're producing more housing than any of the YIMBY towns. And they're doing it in a different way. They're doing it they're being very creative. They're not just opening the floodgates this way. But so the false stories are that we have to do it for housing. And the other false story is that it's good for the environment. It's just not true. Yes, we don't want to increase our urban growth boundary, but we want to plan well. And I don't see it.
1: Yeah. So Laura, I want to speak to the article that you mentioned that's posted by Planning. It's called Beyond the Built Environment. Mm-hmm. It appears that what is trying to be done here is the entire city of Spokane should not be subject to environmental review. Instead, people should take advantage of conservation areas and lakes outside of the city of Spokane. And of course, that ignores the fact that there are, in fact, considerable natural lands, riparian areas, wetlands, so on and so forth within the city. And to, as Kirsten said, the municipal code is, there's an effort to categorically exempt all environmental review from about half of the city. And once again, that overlooks small natural areas, connecting properties. And what we're seeing is, with respect to the canopy, they're allowing clear cuts. Mm-hmm. And the coverage is, the minimum coverage is 65%, but if it's within a half a mile of a bus route, it's 80%. And it goes up from there to 100% coverage, which leaves obviously no room for trees. And so it sort of seems like there's a conflict between what the community wants, more natural lands, more trees, and what this plan is going to provide.
3: So the city, I'm sorry, Kirsten, I just want to clarify this. The city is actually saying things like, just go to all of the lakes out in the, Spokane County. We don't need this natural stuff in the city when we have all of these lakes, et cetera. But that, in a way, that just encourages sprawl too. I mean, number one, because that people have to drive. And driving encourages sprawl. And then there's all these lakes that get developed because people have to have a lake cabin. And it just favors people who have the money to do that. What about the people who don't have the money?
0: There are a lot of people in Spokane who, for example, at Under Hill Park, there's a terrible development that just happened right next to the park. There's a big scar on the land, and it used to be a connected forest. There used to be habitat connected, and now it's been hacked so that there's like a chunk over here, and then there's the park, which has some natural lands in it.
3: Where's Underhill again for listeners?
0: Underhill is in east.
3: Is it east central?
1: It's near the Fred Meyers.
3: Okay.
1: Yeah.
3: Okay.
0: I'm sorry.
3: Yeah. Just south of the interstate.
1: Yeah, okay. South of the interstate.
0: Yeah, and they are feeling the impacts of that decision, because that park used to be, I mean, it's some of the only, actually in that neighborhood, it is some of the only natural land left. And so that community has some a good percentage of low income folks living in it. And for them, their kids, they don't have the time to drive out to the lake. You know, they don't have a house at the lake. For them, that little natural area is all their kids have access to, all they have access to. And look at, I mean, that parcel, the true story is that it was offered to Spokane Parks for a very low amount of money. It was so accessible. And Spokane Parks chose not to buy it. And it got snapped up for development. And now what was a contiguous forest that the people in that neighborhood who don't maybe have access to other areas outside of Spokane has been hacked. And it's no longer there. You know, once it's gone forever. So that's a perfect example of poor environmental planning.
1: Yeah. So that 2 acres was along the Ben Burr Trail. And trails, this is a rail to trail, oftentimes provide a connecting wildlife corridor.
3: Right.
1: And so that's what Kirsten's talking about. The 2 acres that was clear cut requires a permit from the Department of Natural Resources, which was not obtained. And planning seems to ignore any of the mitigating things that could be done, really to the detriment of Spokane. So if the citizens want more natural lands, they want to protect the trees that we have, they need to make their voices heard about the plan right now. That's the comment period ends on October 2nd.
0: And it's like a week.
1: Yeah. Yeah. So for more information, a good place to go to is Plan 2046.
0: No, it's Spokane 2046. Sorry, I had to.
1: Thank you, Kirsten.
0: Yes. So Spokane 2046, a friend of ours created this website because planning is really confusing.
3: Right.
0: I mean, I have a master's degree and it's still confusing to me. I mean, all the different layers. So what this website does is it takes this comprehensive plan update and it simplifies it and it makes it very user-friendly to understand what's going to happen in your neighborhood and what these designations like residential low, for example, which used to mean one thing and now it means something else, but they haven't exactly clarified that it's going to mean middle housing as well as single family housing. So I think confusion is just one of the things that keeps people away from planning. And so this website actually really helps with that. So, and then the really wonderful thing is you can go deep dive and you can watch people's public testimonies. You can see actual transcripts. And then you can hit a public comment button and it takes your comment to not only the mayor and the city council and the plan commission, but also to Plan Spokane, which is if you have a comment, it has to go to Plan Spokane in order to count, because that's how it will get into the public record. Even if you testify, it doesn't necessarily, unless it's at the public hearing, you don't get on public record. So it's really important that people comment to Plan Spokane directly. And you can do that at that website very, very
3: easily.
0: Which
3: is, and again, the name of the website?
0: Spokane 2046.
3: Spokane 2046. Well, if you're just joining us, you're listening to Earth Matters Now on Community Radio KYRS Medical Lake Spokane, 88.1 and 92.3 FM. And we have two guests today, and we're talking about planning and the Thorpe property, Jeff Lambert and Kirsten Angel. They're both from Spokane Urban Nature. I'm Laura Ackerman along with Mike Peterson. And I guess I'm just kind of flabbergasted about this whole thing because this is the comprehensive planning is under the Growth Management Act. And that was, what, 2002
0: mm-hmm.
3: that the Growth Management was implemented? And I personally find some fault with the state because they wrote the plan, but they didn't really have a way to enforce it. They just left it up to citizens like us sitting in this room and listeners to be able to do this. And apparently that hasn't changed. And the city's going through the motion of citizen planning, but not really doing it.
0: Can I say something
3: yes.
0: about that? So I just went to a meeting last night at the Northeast Community Center, and it was very well attended. There were probably 50 people there. And, you know, to the city's credit, they came out to speak to people about this plan. Now, granted, it's a week before the end of public comment period. So my point here is that they talk a lot about how much public input they had in this process. In fact, that's how they start all of their presentations about the comprehensive plan update is, oh, we had so much public input, so much contact with the public. Oh, and then we filtered all of that public comment into making this comprehensive plan update. Well, I'm just going to have to call BS on that because they got public input 2 years ago in the visioning part of this process, which is very vague, very high level. When you need to be talking to the public is right now. In fact, the flume only came out August 5th.
3: And that's
0: right
3: the
0: after the fires.
3: Land use map.
0: Yes, okay. Right after the fires, right? So who's looking at the future land use map?
3: Right.
0: Zero people. Yeah. And zero people are probably still looking at the future land use map because they don't even know how to access it. And it's very difficult to access, okay? So at this meeting, it was super clear. People are really confused and they're asking these questions and they're concerned because anyone who is paying attention is like, what does this actually mean? And I can tell you that there weren't great answers. And my point in saying this is that the city needs to get an extension. And we have asked for an extension. And there's actually a petition that's been going around as a result of, there's a petition you can sign actually on Spokane 2046 that's asking for a full 6 month extension. Now, Spencer Gardner last night was quick to say, oh, well, we did give an extension. Well, that was 30 days. And 30 days is nothing in, the aftermath of this huge tragedy. In fact, we were scolded by one of the plan commissioners for even daring to ask and use the fires as an excuse to ask for an extension. It's not just the fires, but that would be a good enough reason to ask for a 6 month extension. There's also just plain confusion as to what this is going to mean. And so that extension has been denied, and we're moving forward full force with this process. And I just don't think it's right.
3: And I guess it's not surprising. And we've done the Growth Management Act. Well, we've had planning before the Growth Management Act. And there is just never enough information or time to engage citizens because it's
0: exactly.
3: complicated. Because people have real lives.
0: Yes.
3: And they don't get paid to plan.
0: They don't.
3: And I don't know how much the planners in Spokane make and how many of them there are. But they should maybe go through organizing training or activist training because they might learn how to actually engage the public. Because my experience of working with the city is like, well, we put notices in the paper. You know, we have a website and they just, I mean, they're doing it wrong.
0: Yeah. And I think that this whole spiel that they have around bragging about how much public input they've received and used is just false. It's kind of sneaky.
3: Well, you can do a public records request and really see how much input.
0: Oh, we have.
3: Yeah.
0: No, that's what's on this website.
3: Okay.
0: We have so much powerful testimony by people like Jeff Lambert and people like Karen Mobley and people like Kyle. I mean, even a plan commissioner is part of that. You know, Kyle Madsen asked, how will we ensure, he asked Spencer Gardner this, from the plan commission, how will we ensure that our environmental concerns will be met by when we're removing CEPA review? And Spencer just deflected the question, and it hasn't been answered, and it still hasn't been answered. And did you know that the final EIS is going to be basically, we'll be able to see it 2 weeks before the final public hearing at the Plan Commission. So we'll have 2 weeks to review this document. Not that anybody knows what to look for, you know. I mean, it's really just a flawed process.
1: So I'd like to point out that Spencer Gardner made a presentation to a group about how to communicate effectively if you want to approve data centers. So I don't think Spencer Gardner's approach is to provide information to make a knowledgeable decision. I want to point
3: out... Or fair and balanced.
1: Yeah. Yeah. I want to point out that they've eliminated R1 as a zoning category, and the new low density residential category has a minimum of 10 units per acre. So if that's single family residences,
0: which most of our neighborhoods are zoned.
1: Yeah. So that's about a maximum size of 4,000 square feet. So, you know, that might be adequate, but that's the minimum size. So you're not going to have 10,000 square foot lots that are even legal in the city of Spokane. There are no limits on the development or the number of units on a parcel if it's less than 2 acres in size. I mean, all these things, when you say it, it just doesn't make any sense. And these are the minimums in the whole city. Whoops.
3: Yeah.
4: Well, I'm trying to think of, I made some comments a few months ago and I said, why don't you focus your development on already paved over or at least graveled over areas?
3: Sprague and Division.
4: As you drive around town, you see thousands of potential sites along Division, along some of our major corridors. Why isn't that the focus, and how could we get that to be the focus, given that we have Spencer Gardner, who apparently doesn't care about public input?
0: And doesn't care about natural areas.
4: Yeah. So how would we really get
0: and
4: there?
0: And doesn't want any regulations.
4: I mean, I know my experience at the federal level dealing with the Forest Service, we challenged timber sale after timber sale and litigated a lot, and that finally kind of changed things so that we could start working collaboratively with them. But it took a lot of lawsuits before that would happen.
0: Unfortunately, yes. Yeah. And that's where Seattle's at right now, because they chose to push forward with claiming that their update is not going to impact endangered species when it absolutely is.
3: Well, and it could even create more species that are starting to get into that threatened category because of the loss of habitat. Because we know from the science, lots of these things that you've been talking about, that habitat is really crucial to prevent species from going on the endangered species
0: list. It's the major single cause for loss of life.
3: Right. And then we also know that urban nature is extremely important to the mental health of people who
0: absolutely
3: who live there,
0: especially low-income folks who have less access
4: in places you can walk to or bicycle to, not have to drive a car for an hour.
0: Exactly.
4: Yeah.
3: So who is Spencer Gardner's boss?
0: The mayor.
1: I think it's Steve McDonald.
3: Okay.
1: But
3: why is he being allowed to just seemingly predetermine the comprehensive plan for the entire city of Spokane for the next 20 years? I mean,
0: I think there's a lot of support for this yes in my backyard attitude. I mean, even the climate people are like, you know, some are like, yeah, we're on board, you know, because we're not going to have to increase our urban growth boundary and impact those regional lands, you know, and it's just not the way, it's not true.
1: Well, I'm going to go back to what Mike said a few minutes ago, and that is I think there is a consensus that infill is good and doing it on lands that are
0: impacting
1: already urban disturbed, as the Natural Resource Conservation Administration calls it. I think when they did the GIS work, instead of looking throughout the city for those small parcels that had natural values, what they did instead is lumped everything together. So you're going to hear the planning department say, we are building or encouraging building on impacted impervious parcels, but they're defining that as almost the entire city. And that's why the article that we've referred to twice now about beyond the built environment, that there's all these natural areas outside the city, and we don't have to protect the ones inside the city. And I don't think the people of Spokane want that.
0: I'll just be clear. I went to one of those workshops that the city put on early on. I was one of the only people that was there for the, you know, for the hour that I was there. And I was basically told that, oh, there's not much natural land left in the city of Spokane. And they opened a binder that was about 3 inches thick and showed me an 8.5 by 11 image, aerial photograph of the city of Spokane. And it was so taken from so far above that the city looked all gray. And it just looked like, oh, well, it's all paved, right? And that is literally what I was encouraged to get from this workshop. So I just it boggles my mind the lack of prioritizing what we have left. And yeah, I mean, it's limited because we don't plan very well environmentally. We don't give voice to these precious places that increase our quality of life substantially. And so it's easy for them to get looked over, glossed over, and destroyed. And as we know, once they're gone forever. So what we want to see is we want to see a true and a thorough effort at environmental planning in the city planning department. We want to see evidence that they are going to provide oversight on critical areas, and that there is some will there, some will to answer all of these public comments. I mean, the public comments that we have seen have been overwhelmingly in favor of protecting nature.
3: Makes you wonder if they've even bothered to drive around the city and look at the areas. Because years ago, I have two kids, they're 24 and 26. When they were in grade school, I drove up Division Street and I drove down east on Sprague Avenue, and my kids took pictures and they recorded the addresses of all the vacant land. Guess what?
0: Wow.
3: And I took that to the county commissioners. They didn't care. Wow. Right. So, and I still have, you know, the information on all of that, but it just makes you wonder, the city of Spokane has probably a history in their planning department of doing this, although some planning departments over the years have been better than the current one. Mm-hmm. But, you know, why isn't something like that being addressed? And, you know, how much communication goes on between the city and the county planning, because it's a joint effort, and everybody's just like, we're only worried about our jurisdiction, we don't care about your jurisdiction at all. But that impacts the natural environment, it impacts quality of life.
0: Absolutely. Nature doesn't stop at the city border. You know, in fact, this whole bioregional conversation and the importance of planning for ecosystems versus planning for developments, that's a whole different worldview. And I just have to say that, you know, we're at a point right now where we're impacting this earth so substantially, and there is a real disconnect of humans to the natural world. And we're seeing it here. This is where the rubber hits the road. is what we how we plan for our development and how we don't plan to protect our natural environments. That's where this shows up. And I think back to that YIMBY movement, I think that there is this idea that somehow this is best for the environment, and so we're just not going to pay attention because everybody's really busy and really exhausted. Yeah. I mean, the data center effort alone has been a huge lift, and it's taken a lot of our environmental advocates to focus on that, just mm-hmm. to build a resistance movement to that whole piece, which is incredibly popular. This update is not sexy. It's not popular. And it's also very difficult to understand, which is why we're here today to try to simplify things for folks. And if you can go to that website, Spokane 2046, you'll find access to a more simplified way to grok what is going on. And the stakes are really high.
2: So what are other areas are there in the city that you're really concerned about in terms of urban nature?
0: The shoreline on our river. There's been a recent project approved to build a dock on our river at the Ruby Hotel that, you know, there was some errors made at the city, not notifying the neighborhood council of this project, and it was approved. Whoops. And they're still going forward with it. It's going to impact the view shed. It's going to impact red band trout who we know are in that stretch of the river. There's so many things wrong with it, but it was approved. And so that now opens the floodgates for potentially developing, because if one person's doing it, then you know, who else mm-hmm. wants to do it? And well, they got to do it, so I get to do it. And
2: you hear that all the time at all county the commission time. Meetings of yeah, so and so.
0: So our Spokane River shoreline is absolutely has to be prioritized, and they won't be updating the shoreline ordinance until 2031. Mm-hmm. So yeah, we need to be paying close attention to that. Drumheller Springs Park, I don't know if you know where that is. That's in the Garland kind of neighborhood. Mm-hmm. So there's a development that it has been not quite approved, but it's looking like it may be approved right next to the park that would require explosives to remove salt rock. And there are wetlands there, and it's also a very important cultural site. So I learned several years ago from my friend who's a Spokane tribal member that tribal members still harvest traditional and sacred foods from that park. And yet this development is probably going to be approved, which will impact also, it's a wildlife corridor. They have mule deer coming through that park. So that's another example. Yeah. Jeff, I don't know if you have any other.
1: Well,
0: urban canopy is for sure like big time important. I mean, with the, sorry, I asked you and then I kept going, but there are 3-foot setbacks being required on new infill development. And 3-foot setbacks are nothing. And so what we're going to lose is a ton of our urban canopy, because 3 feet back from the curb, that doesn't even allow for a street tree. So what's there can be removed, and then there will be no requirement to replace it. Sorry.
1: So Spokane2046.com is super easy to use. Even I could figure it out. You can go to your neighborhood. It's by neighborhood council area. And you can take a look at the land use plan that they've proposed and directly comment to the elected officials as well as to the plan commission. And it'll really give you an idea of what they're planning. And remember, though, even the areas that are called out as open space have zero protection. And that's why it's important to comment. I have heard that if there are comments that talk about this area needs to have a different zoning, that they are in the process of updating it. So it's not all lost, but Kirsten and I can't go to every neighborhood and make substantial comments. So we need everybody who's listening to go to their neighborhood, and with the knowledge that you have about areas that are special, parcel by parcel, say that you want those to be in the open space category, and we'll work on protecting those as we go along.
3: So how do we do that? Through the municipal code? Then protecting the open space?
0: Yeah, the critical areas ordinance needs to be, there needs to be oversight. And there needs to be, you know, when somebody, developers don't even, you know, some of them don't even know about the critical areas ordinance. And so they're making errors. They're filling in wetlands and things like that. Well, then the city needs to hold them accountable, and then they need to mitigate for their mistake. And that's not happening. So we want more accountability at the city level for environmental destruction, especially in our critical areas that we need to be actively and intentionally protecting and planning for. We want mapping. We want mapping of these areas so that when they're lost, or we can prevent them from being lost, but when they're lost, they can be mitigated for.
3: And maybe a little more consideration of the opinions of the experts like WDFW, Washington Department of Fish and
0: Absolutely.
3: Wildlife, Department of Ecology.
0: Absolutely. This latest approval at the property across from Thorpe Road had a letter from Fish and Wildlife. But it got a DNR, you know, designation of non-significance, DNS. So like, why are these things in place? Why are these systems in place if they're going to be completely disregarded?
1: Yeah, Kirsten and I were actually on a phone call with the Washington Department of Fish and Wildlife about the Latah Glen property, and we said, well, how could this have been clear-cut, 22 acres in a critical habitat? And they said, well, we sent not one but two letters and, in fact, emailed those to us while we were on the phone, and it's not even in the official record of the planning department. So it's not just ignoring, it's hiding the information. And I actually don't blame the developers. It's not the developers' job to do this. It's the planning department's job to make sure that these boxes are checked.
0: And in the Spokane Parks master plan that was done in 2022, 95% of people in Spokane want to protect conservation land and habitat lands. So we know that there is a huge cry for this work to be done. And we can't, I mean, I don't know if we can trust. That's what I want to know. I want to know, can we trust our city to do the right thing?
3: So do you think this will be challenged? Do you think?
0: Oh, definitely.
3: Yeah, illegally challenged.
0: Oh, okay. if they don't make some, if they don't show us that the will is there to value these places and our urban canopy, there will be an appeal because the community will not support this. And we saw that with Thorpe Road. We saw people come out of the woodwork to testify. I mean, Mike, you were there.
3: Yep. I was there.
0: You were there too, Laura. Yeah. And Jeff, you were there too. Hey, we were all there. It was actually so heartening to see and hear all the testimony around, because that, if that was lost, which it was temporarily or potentially, it would have been so careless and wasteful.
4: Yep.
0: That's what I'm seeing, is carelessness.
4: Well, we're kind of at the end of our hour almost. We got about a minute or so. And any last 30-second things to say?
0: I'll just say something really quickly. I'm a grandparent. I know Jeff's a grandparent, very active grandparent. For all you folks out there who have children, and for all you folks out there who love children, get involved now, because we're at the end of this process. And I know it's a lot to ask because we're all really busy and people are stretched thin and there's so much bad news out there. But this is a place where you can actually make a difference, because your public comment has to be responded to by the city planning department. So go to Spokane 2046 and just, even if you don't even read it, click public comment and just riff on from your heart what you love about Spokane's natural environment. And that will make a mark.
1: And for regular updates, go to Spokane Urban Nature's Facebook page, and that's an easy way to get our occasional updates.
3: And you don't have a website?
1: We do not have a website.
3: Or are you?
0: We're really grassroots.
3: You really are grassroots. Instagram? Nope. Just the Facebook, and you can get on the email list that you have.
0: Exactly.
3: Okay.
4: Well, Kirsten Angel and Jeff Lambert of Spokane Urban Nature, thank you so much for coming in today. This is part of it's heartbreaking, but part of it is encouraging that we can do something about this. Great to have you here on Earth Matters.
0: Thank you
4: now.
0: So much for Thanks amplifying for our voices.
4: Bye-bye. Yeah. All right. And again, Earth Matters Now receives support from Battlegrounds Native Arts Market, an initiative of Elk Soup, a not-for-profit organization. Battlegrounds Native Arts Market features Native American artwork and clothing from multiple artists and is located at 12924 West Sunset Highway in Airway Heights, Washington. That's going to do it for Earth Matters Now on Community Radio KRS Medical Lake Spokane 88.1 and 92.3 FM. Have a great week, everyone. Yeah.

0: Welcome to Between the Lines, presenting news and analysis of critical issues affecting our communities, the nation, and the world. I'm Scott Harris. This week we present Stephanie Savelle, director of the Costs of War Project at Brown University's Watson Institute, who summarizes her group's research on the costs of U.S. wars launched after the 9/11 attack 25 years later. Wanda Culp, of the group Tongass Women for Forests, who talks about her lifelong struggle to defend forests as the Trump regime once again attempts to repeal the Clinton-era roadless rule that protects the nation's wilderness. And Laurie Wallach, director of the Rethink Trade Program at the American Economic Liberties Project, who examines Donald Trump's trade war with Canada that she describes as the most stupid trade fight in history. But first, we begin with a summary of some of the week's underreported news stories.
1: During a high-profile state election in eastern Germany, the far-right party Alternative for Deutschland won nearly 44% of votes cast in the small state of Saxony-Anhalt, 3 votes short of an absolute majority in the state parliament. If the AfD forms a majority coalition, it would be the first time that a far-right party will govern a German state since the fall of Adolf Hitler and the end of World War II. Although the AfD was predicted to win, the election outcome sent shockwaves across Europe. The conservative Christian Democrats came in a distant second, followed by the center-left Social Democrats. Christian Democratic Union Party Chancellor Friedrich Merz was put on the defensive by the election loss. Germans are angry over rising inflation and energy prices as automaker Volkswagen announced it would cut 50,000 jobs. AfD leaders accuse Merz of hurting Germany's economy by sending arms to Ukraine, engaging in an expensive military buildup, and imposing sanctions against Moscow, which they say are hurting Germany more than Russia. In interviews, some Saxony-Anhalt state voters complained about Chancellor Merz's austerity plan to cut pension payments and other benefits as part of a legislative package to boost German economic competitiveness, which is set for a vote this fall. On the 25th observation of the 9/11 terrorist attack that killed nearly 3,000 people at the World Trade Center, the Pentagon, and in Shanksville, Pennsylvania, Atlantic staff writer Graham Wood examines what happened to the terrorist group Al-Qaeda. He observes that after the spectacularly successful and horrific attacks, Al-Qaeda progressively weakened and ceased to function as an effective terrorist force well before the U.S. killed Osama bin Laden in 2011. Yet Wood notes that although Al-Qaeda has been in decline for over a decade, the organization has now evolved into a loose network of regional jihadist cells in Yemen, Somalia, the Sahel, and elsewhere, some of which have become militarily powerful. Wood presents a strong case that while Al-Qaeda failed to achieve its larger political ambitions, the 9/11 attacks provoked a disastrous and extremely costly U.S. response with forever wars in both Afghanistan and Iraq. After the 2003 U.S. invasion of Iraq, ISIS, or the Islamic State, eventually eclipsed Al-Qaeda as the world's most infamous jihadist group. But it, too, was largely militarily defeated between 2017 and 2019. Under a new Trump administration Colorado River rationing plan, southern Nevada could, in future years, lose over 70% of its already sparse water allocation, while Colorado, Utah, New Mexico, and Wyoming won't face any mandatory cuts at all. Nevada officials have filed a lawsuit to stop the plan and warn of potential catastrophic impact on the state's economy and on Las Vegas in particular, where the Colorado River provides 90% of the water supply for 76% of Nevada's population. Overall, the Colorado River is the water source for 35 to 40 million citizens in 7 states and 30 native tribes. The river also irrigates 5 million acres of farmland. Colorado River reservoirs are experiencing a 26-year drought that researchers say is being exacerbated by the climate crisis. Lake Powell and Lake Mead, the region's largest reservoirs, have fallen to record lows. Experts believe further cuts of 4 million acres of water will be required to stabilize the water supply. The Colorado River water allocations dispute is expected to eventually reach the U.S. Supreme Court. This week's news summary was compiled by Bob Nixon. For Between the Lines, I'm Anna Manzo.

0: The 25th anniversary of the September 11, 2001 attacks was marked this year by solemn ceremonies at the World Trade Center Ground Zero site in New York City, the Pentagon in Washington, D.C., and the Flight 93 National Memorial near Shanksville, Pennsylvania, honoring the nearly 3,000 people killed that day. This year's anniversary also brought renewed scrutiny of the government's irresponsible conduct and false declarations about the safety of the toxic cloud that blanketed Lower Manhattan, that's responsible for illnesses that killed as many as 9,600 people in the years after 9/11. At the same time, families of 9/11 victims renewed long-standing demands that the federal government declassify and release all remaining records concerning possible Saudi Arabian government links to individuals who supported some of the 9/11 hijackers, 15 of 19 of whom were Saudi nationals. Brown University's Costs of War Project estimates that post-9/11 U.S. wars and counterterrorism operations directly and indirectly claimed the lives of 4.5 to 4.7 million people around the world and cost approximately $8 trillion. Your reporter spoke with Stephanie Savelle, director of the Costs of War Project, who summarizes her group's research on the human and monetary cost of U.S. wars launched after the 9/11 attacks and these conflicts' impact on our nation's security, foreign policy, and civil liberties 25 years later.
1: I think a lot of these human war costs are not ones that we Americans are always aware of when we think about war. About a million people, our research has calculated, died directly in the post-9/11 war zones of Afghanistan, Pakistan, Iraq, Syria, Yemen, and Somalia. And then you have to think about the indirect deaths. This is a public health term, actually. And it's the idea is that, you know, in wars, people die by bombs and bullets and fires and weapons. And then there are the reverberating indirect costs. And this happens through the collapse of economies and infrastructure like hospitals and healthcare centers, the ways that bombs can fall on a agricultural field and the craters that form, as well as any explosive remnants of war, prevent farming from happening. Factories are targeted and people who are breadwinners for their families are no longer, able to, obviously they, when they're killed, they can't sustain their families anymore. So these are the kind, and there's the environmental costs of war as well, the way that uranium and lead, for example, has been found in bone samples at much higher rates in Fallujah, Iraq, for example, which is a place that U.S. bombed heavily a couple of different bombing campaigns. So those are the kinds of human indirect death costs. And of course, for every death, that's like a red, a public health expert sees that as a red warning flag, what they call a sentinel health event at the tip of the iceberg of a chain of suffering. So for every death, there's, a whole host of people that are suffering the ill effects. And when you look at the best available methods for calculating numbers, it's really hard to get a sense of scale. And that was one of the things that I tried to do with my research, was kind of how do you put a sense of what scale we're talking about here when we're thinking about indirect deaths in the post-9/11 wars. And I found that it was about 4.5 million people died as a reasonable and conservative estimate of total direct and indirect deaths in the war zone. So it's a really astronomical number.
0: Stephanie, I just wanted to talk a bit more about the other costs, consequential costs of the wars that emanated from 9/11. And that includes the erosion of civil liberties with the Patriot Act legislation, mass surveillance, aggressive U.S. foreign policy, and the lack of accountability for U.S. government officials who ordered the torture of U.S.-held prisoners in violation of U.S. and international law that took place at Guantanamo.
1: That's right. You named a lot of what we see as the social and political costs of the post 9/11 wars. And those are, you know, these include indefinite detention, torture, and mistreatment of those suspected of terrorism, but also domestically, the dramatic expansion of mass surveillance. And intensified police militarization, which, you know, is not just kind of an accidental result of the post 9/11 wars, but an intentional, oftentimes policy decision to transfer military equipment to police departments throughout the country. So when you think about the effects of intensified police militarization, you have to remember that it's going to be the marginalized and racialized groups, Muslims, Arabs, Black, Indigenous organizers, migrants. We're seeing more and more of that today. These are the populations who are bearing the brunt of these social and political costs of war.
0: That was Stephanie Savelle, Director of the Costs of War Project at Brown University's Watson Institute. Find links to her group's post 9/11 conflict research by visiting our Between the Lines website at btlonline.org. In January 2001, the Clinton administration put in place the so-called Roadless Rule, which enacted major protections for 58 million acres of national forests

0: well as the general quality of life for those living in the forests and the population in general. Between the Lines, Melinda Tuhu spoke with Wanda Culp, a Tlingit woman from the Tongass Forest in southeast Alaska, who's fought against corporate clear-cut logging near her home since the 1980s, with a group called Tongass Women for Forests. Here she explains the positive difference the roadless rule made and how Indigenous people are now fighting to save it.
1: Southeast Alaska villages, the village areas, the small communities were attacked, so our hunting and fishing grounds were literally clear-cut. And there was no prior notice that this was going to happen. When it started in Huna, one of my grandmothers had, her and her husband had, was coming down from the mountain and saw the first clear cuts. And she was crying, clutching her heart and saying, "See what they're doing to us?" And she repeated it again, "Do you see what they're doing to us?" And that's how I became aware of the fact that nobody knew what was going on. I was baffled why nobody had said anything, you know, locally. But there hadn't been an outlet for anybody to, nobody knew how to go about it. It was 1980, 81 when I uprooted my daughters from Juneau and moved to Huna, where, you know, is my village. I had been working with the Bureau of Indian Affairs, the federal government, so I was pretty aware of the federal law and understanding how the federal laws work and how they impact, you know, the communities. And the state of Alaska was in on it too. Under Alaska Native Claims Settlement, they took the authority to bring in the clear-cut operations and started clear-cutting around our villages, our hunting and fishing grounds. They changed our habitat forever.
2: Well, so then you had this experience. So what did you, and working with other people, what did you do to get the roadless rule in place?
1: I started by talking to the elders. And then there was a group of us that brought in experts on tribal authority and things like that. We had a workshop, brought that forward, because Tlingit and Haida in southeast Alaska, we have tribal jurisdictional authority. Getting the perception of this across to everybody, the power that we have and the authority, had to be explained that what's going on around us, we have a right to say something. That is when the Council of Elders created a resolution 9101, because it was 1991, to recognize our traditional jurisdictional authority, which has been reaffirmed through Goldschmidt and Hawes.
2: Is that a Supreme Court decision, or what is that?
1: It ended up to be a Supreme Court decision, yes. It became very controversial within the community because it was providing jobs to our younger guys for logging, taking down our trees and things like this. There's so many lawmakers that see Indigenous people as exterminated. This is where it became very controversial, where nobody wanted to face the fact that as Indigenous people in Tlingit and Haida country, we have a say. When the federal government, like Trump and those that are pro-industry, are saying they can control public-owned land, we need to stand up and say that's not so. Don't take away our tongues, our brains, and our integrity.
2: So after the roadless rule went into effect, what impact did it have? Did it help with slowing down or stopping the clear cutting of the forest?
1: Yeah, of course. You know, that big, huge contract was canceled with the Forest Service, you know, Ketchikan and Prince of Wales. They had that 50-year free-for-all contract. That was canceled. And the big complaint from us was create local jobs and harvest with respect. And the roadless rule I want to mention right now, let's bring us right into today's controversy. It's all set up. The reason why we need it in place is because mining is priority right now in the state of Alaska.
2: What are you trying to do now to stop the roadless rule from being repealed?
1: We've got a mapping project going on. We've turned to visuals because visuals is the way to get to people to realize what we're talking about, how huge it is. We need the media to bring it forward. Everything that is happening with Trump and them billionaires and Alaska Native Claims Settlement land has to do with literally raping the resources without respect at all. and he's

0: important in any comment period. It's like, we don't care what you say, we're just going to do it. That is the attitude that's happening right now, as if we don't have a say. That's very insulting.
1: That was Wanda Culp, an activist with the group Tongass Women for Forests and Tongass Regional Coordinator for WECAN, the Women's Earth and Climate Action Network. Find a link to post your comment on the Trump administration's plan to repeal the roadless rule by visiting our Between the Lines website at btlonline.org.

0: Since returning to the White House in January 2025, Donald Trump has unilaterally imposed tariffs on 80 countries around the world that has dismantled decades of global trade norms, triggered widespread retaliatory measures, and provoked ongoing court challenges. After the U.S. Supreme Court struck down Trump's emergency tariffs in February, his administration has replaced them with new levies under a different set of legal authorities, as he was forced to issue billions of dollars in refunds. In his first term, Trump negotiated the United States-Mexico-Canada trade agreement that replaced the widely criticized North American Free Trade Agreement, or NAFTA, in January 2020. Although at the time Trump called his USMCA deal the greatest trade deal ever, not long after returning to the presidency, he condemned his own trade deal and launched a trade war against Canada, America's second biggest trading partner, in February last year. Trump justified his imposition of a general 25% tariff and a 10% energy tariff on Canadian imports by stating that new trade sanctions were imposed to stop illegal migration and fentanyl from entering the U.S., where neither charge was true. The confrontation escalated sharply in July when Trump imposed a 50% tariff on nearly $28 billion worth of Canadian goods. After talks with Ottawa collapsed in late August, Canada retaliated dollar for dollar, imposing a similar set of tariffs on U.S. imports, effective on September 8th. Your reporter spoke with Lori Wallach, director of the Rethink Trade Program at the American Economic Liberties Project. Here she examines Donald Trump's trade war with Canada that she describes as the most stupid trade fight in history.
1: For whatever is the personal and non-strategic reasons this fight has started, it has a political utility to both heads of state. So I'm not so sure it's going to end anytime soon, particularly because so far, despite all the breathless press coverage, it's not actually a lot of money. So they sort of get, they both want, for different reasons, a political distraction. And they both get that. And so far, it's not actually that economically impactful, so far.
0: Last I read, it was 50% tariffs that the U.S. was imposing on some products from Canada imported here to the U.S. And Canada responded by matching dollar for dollar on a set of U.S. products. But maybe you can dig deeper a little bit into how this, maybe now, maybe later, could impact consumers here in this country and Canada for what they, you know, need to buy day to day.
1: So it's 50% tariffs and $20 billion worth of Canadian goods sent here. Just a crass fact is that is less than one half of 1% of the goods imports that the U.S. has each year. So it's a very small part of our trade, and it is sort of peculiarly targeted to be annoying and pesky, but not that impactful. So like, for instance, if you must drink only Toronto, Ontario ice wine, a sweet dessert wine, you will have a 50% tariff. But if you're happy to get that from Germany or Austria, an ice wine, or you have a different after-dinner drink, or if you have to have a Canadian hockey stick, though a lot of high-end ones are made other places, the hockey sticks are tariffed. Bizarrely, the shin guards and pucks are not. It's a weird mix of things that aren't tariffed. Most of them are things that are replaceable from another country, and it's a small amount. Now, the impact of Canada's tariffs on us are half the deal, and then that probably will have more to have an impact on jobs. So the U.S. tariffs on Canada stuff coming in is, to the extent there's an impact, it would be more of a consumer impact, but it's such a small amount. The reason why the Canadian tariffs may have more of an effect has to do with the ways in which certain U.S. states, particularly the northern tier of states, have Canada is a major export target. And so when Canada's putting tariffs up broadly on various U.S. goods, it's targeting in a more strategic way places that have sort of big political fights, et cetera. So Wisconsin butter and cheese is being targeted, for instance. there are a lot of goods in aerospace and in autos that go back and forth between the two countries as part of the assembly process. And so there, the impact could be on the jobs as compared to on consumers. But overall, for the moment, it's just not a ton of money. And so if it's a specific industry, a specific thing you want to buy, you could be impacted. But the reason why, to some degree, this sort of tit-for-tat back and forth can go on is, you know, it's either delayed. So Trump is threatening tariffs, very big tariffs on autos or bans on things. But the higher tariffs, they start at the end of September, and then the really big tariffs don't start until next year. And by that point, likely they'll work something out. With Canada, the targeted stuff, their threats of we'll cut off this, we'll cut off that, sometime maybe. So the distraction it's causing has proved really useful, because in Canada, it's creating this rally around the flag phenomenon, where otherwise Prime Minister Carney was getting very unpopular because he was doing many very un-Canadian things. He had enacted what they call up there the Maple Leaf Doge. He whacked 40,000 federal government scientists, environmental experts, food safety inspectors. He was trying to privatize the ports and the airports. He had redirected $20 billion of taxpayer money to a private pipeline for an oil company. He was trying to limit the right to strike. There were a bunch of things that someone who is a Liberal Party prime minister should not be doing. And he was getting a lot of blowback. But fighting with Trump, who is universally despised across political parties in Canada, and rightly so, has gotten him a reprieve from, and really a distraction from, those things that he's doing that were getting him in trouble. And obviously Trump wants a distraction given his Iran war of choice and what's happened with gas and diesel prices and inflation and the general disaster of many of the economic outcomes of his policies. So they both kind of, for a low economic cost so far, have gotten very useful political distraction.
0: That was Lori Wallach, Director of the Rethink Trade Program at the American Economic Liberties Project. 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

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Our theme music was written by Richard Hill and performed by Mikata. This week's program was produced by Susan Bramhall, Mary Hunt, Anna Manzo, Bob Nixon, Melinda Tuhus, and Jeff Yates. For Between the Lines, I'm Scott.

0: Welcome to the Shortwave Report. I'm your host and producer, Dan Roberts. The Shortwave Report is a 30-minute review of news and opinion heard on the shortwave radio and the internet in Northern California. 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In today's edition, you'll hear reports from Germany's Radio Deutsche Welle, France 24, NHK World Radio Japan, and Radio Havana Cuba. We will begin with Germany's Radio Deutsche Welle. The President of the European Commission, Ursula von der Leyen, proposed a new associate partnership between Canada and the European Union. There would be cooperation on tech, defense, and energy. Roland Paris, a professor of international affairs at the University of Ottawa, explains what the change in status would do for both Canada and the European Union. Canada has many resources the European Union needs, especially since the U.S., under Trump, has added huge additional tariffs and a general attitude of coercion to its relationship with Europe. Canadian Prime Minister Carney appears open to a new alliance with Europe. Germany's Radio Deutsche Welle.
1: And we begin with Canada and the European Union. Today, the European Commission's President, Ursula von der Leyen, proposed a new partnership model with Canada. It would call for Canada to become the EU's first, quote, associate member. Now, the term currently does not exist in EU treaties, but it was first coined by Germany as an alternative to Ukraine's push to join the European Union. And von der Leyen floated the idea during her annual keynote speech today at the European Parliament in Strasbourg. She pitched closer cooperation on tech, defense, and energy directly to Canadian Prime Minister Mark Carney, who was the first non-European head of government to attend the event. Canada and the EU have been seeking to strengthen ties with each other and pivot away from what they say is a hostile U.S. under President Donald Trump. The proposal was met with a standing ovation in Parliament, but whether or not EU member states will back the idea, that remains uncertain.
2: In short, we want to bring the relationship with Canada to the highest level possible. And dear Mark, I said we must urgently reimagine our partnerships. So I would like to work with you on opening the door for Canada to being the first associate member of the European Union.
1: All right, joining me now is Roland Paris. He's a professor of international affairs at the University of Ottawa in Canada. He joins us tonight from the Danish capital, Copenhagen. Professor, it's good to have you with us. Let me ask you, is all of this clear to you? What exactly would it mean for Canada to be an associate member of the EU?
3: Well, it's a category that, as you know, doesn't formally exist. And Mark Carney himself has not talked about associate membership. He's talked about creating a unique alliance with the EU. In some ways, I think that the labels are less important than what we're hearing from both Ursula von der Leyen, other European leaders, and Mark Carney, which is a shared interest in deepening cooperation between Canada and Europe across a range of sectors.
1: Is this more about forging a new relationship with Europe, or is it more about changing the current relationship with the United States?
3: Well, for Canada, the United States will remain Canada's principal trading partner. And of course, it is by far its biggest trading partner. But there's no doubt that the Prime Minister Carney and many, if not most, Canadians believe that Canada needs to reduce its dependency on the United States. And it needs to do so in part by expanding its trade partnerships around the world, and Europe is the number one area that Mark Carney has been focusing on. This is a region where we have very trusted partnerships, and I think that the feeling is mutual.
1: Canada has already joined the EU's Safe Defense Initiative. There is talk of integrating defense industries. How significant could this become?
3: I think it could become very significant, and this is why I say the label is less important than actually the areas of cooperation. I would expect that whatever label is created for this relationship, it will signify a series of agreements of ever deeper cooperation in areas of mutual interest. And defense industrial supply chains are one of those areas. Critical resources, critical minerals and energy are another area. AI, quantum computing, digital infrastructure, that's another area. And I expect that what we're going to see is a big political push to advance cooperation in those areas, not to be caught up in labels and the language of what to call the relationship.
1: What do you think Europe is trying to achieve with this initiative?
3: Well, I think Ursula von der Leyen actually made that pretty clear in her speech. She talked about how the world had changed and how Europe has to deepen its own trade relationships with the rest of the world, and also work to be building the capacities so that it's not dependent on any other great powers, and also the norms, the rules, the regulations that are consistent with democracy. And then she immediately said, and that's why I have invited Mark Carney here today. So I think for Europe, Canada is a very important trade and resource and industrial partnership opportunity, but also a symbol of Europe reaching out to the rest of the world and not being dependent on those big powers that are now acting in a much more coercive manner.
1: What do you think is going to happen long term here? Let's look at it from the point of view of the Europeans. Beyond the era of Donald Trump, what happens if we have a return to a more benevolent U.S., if you will?
3: Yeah, I mean, I can't speak for Europe. I may be sitting in Copenhagen, but I can't speak for Europeans. But I can share thoughts about Donald Trump and post-Donald Trump. And I think that Mark Carney has explained very well a position that is shared by most Canadians who are watching the United States closely, which is that the United States has changed, that Donald Trump will eventually not be the president of the United States, but there is a complete shift in the way that American political leaders are thinking about international trade, for example. I don't expect tariffs to go away, even if a Democrat is elected to the White House, and even if Democrats control both houses of Congress. So we're entering a new phase where countries like Canada, and I would argue European countries and the EU as a whole, need to be adjusting to this new world. And I hope the United States becomes more benevolent, but we need to hedge against the possibility that it won't.
1: Professor Roland Peres.
0: That interview is from Germany's Radio Deutsche Welle, which may be heard at a combined audio-video website, dw.com, as well as on YouTube at their channels called DW News and DW Documentary. They're also available at most podcast sites, as is the Shortwave Report. On to France 24. Press reviews from the United States, Canada, and Europe on the proposed new partnership between Canada and Europe. On 9/11, many papers gave opinions as to the success of the U.S. war on terror 25 years after the Twin Towers attack. Then a press review of the U.S. proposed $2.8 billion arms sale to Israel. France 24.
4: The EU Commissioner Ursula von der Leyen has suggested making Canada the bloc's first associate member, getting a lot of reactions. Mark Carney speaking, in fact, at the European Parliament today. for the press. Donald Trump has clearly pushed Canada into the EU's arms.
5: Well, that's right. The New York Times here says in this article that it's even more than that. It's a sign of the, quote, knock-on effects of Trump's brand of diplomacy, which often involves threatening countries who were once U.S. allies. The Times adding that even if the U.S., the EU's gesture ends up being more than just symbolic, it shows how Donald Trump is upending global relationships in a way that will be hard to undo in the long term. Now, the reaction from the EU press has been quite mixed. Le Soir, the Belgian paper here, in its editorial, quite welcoming of the initiative, hailing this new transatlantic union, noting it comes at a time where inside the bloc, anti-EU sentiment is rising, while outside, warmongering is rising. The Guardian here in this article wonders if this proposed membership could be a blueprint for a future EU-UK relationship, or if the UK is well and truly out in the cold after Brexit. In any case, The Guardian says it's clear that the bigger the ambitions for relations with the EU, the better. In Canada's case, it offers rich supplies of minerals and rare earths. Stuart,
4: you found some reactions from Canada as well.
5: Yeah, that's right. This is from Le Devoir, a Canadian website here, a French-language Canadian website, which wonders who would actually win from having, who would benefit from having Canada become an associate member. The leader of the opposition in Canada already denouncing what he calls a threat to Canadian sovereignty. The Globe and Mail also quite sceptical, calling it a European alliance with more ambition than definition, reminding us also that Canada signed a trade deal with the EU 10 years ago, and 10 of the 27 members have still not ratified that deal.
6: 25 years on from 9/11, the papers are looking back on what became of the subsequent war on terror. What have you been reading?
7: Well, let's start in the US, where I have both the Wall Street Journal and the Washington Post broadly hailing this as a success. The Washington Post, broadly on the left of the spectrum, says the 9/11 response got the most important thing right, while acknowledging mistakes made in both Iraq and Afghanistan, whereas the Wall Street Journal hails two key counterterrorism principles established in the wake of the attack. One was to take the war to terrorists overseas from the US, and the other was to hold states harboring terrorists as culpable for these attacks. Of course, the Times in the UK, in this article, How 9/11 Changed the World, underlines a key flaw in the execution of that second principle, which is that the Al-Qaeda attack perpetrated by Saudi citizens was soon conflated in the Bush administration with a wholly unrelated country, that is Iraq, who were subsequently invaded by the Americans in 2003. Le Monde have interviewed a former French security official who was asked, did bin Laden succeed? To which he responded, Al-Qaeda's trap was these long wars into which America dived, the ones which became, as he explains in this interview, the forever wars, which Donald Trump railed against. So, of course, the UK, the French and sort of the European and US press have different takes on this. They're judging the war on terror on different metrics. In the US side, it's whether or not another 9/11 ever happened again. Whereas in Europe, was it just, and to what extent did it contribute to global security going forward?
8: And staying in the US and the Washington Post again, which broke another story about a record arms sale.
9: Yeah, the Post are quite busy at the moment. Let's have a look at this other article here. It said that Trump's planned sale of bombs to Israel is the largest in years. The $2.8 billion package includes 40,000 one-ton bombs, of which 20,000 are reportedly MK-84s, also known as hammer bombs. Now, these MK-84s are particularly controversial because of how destructive they are. The paper explains that, quote, explosions send metal fragments in every direction, which rip through metal and concrete and create large craters in the earth. Now, in 2024, the Biden administration withheld, actually, the supply of MK-48 bombs because of fears that they would cause mass casualties in the Gaza Strip. The New York Times is also confirming this Washington Post report. The paper says that the transaction has been notified to the US Congress and will be a test for Democrats, as frustrations with Israeli Prime Minister Benjamin Netanyahu have, quote, created unprecedented strain in the US-Israel relationship recently.
0: Those press reviews were from France 24. 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On to NHK World Radio Japan. Iceland may quit whaling next year, leaving only Japan and Norway defying the global moratorium set by the International Whaling Commission in 1986. A brief update on the human toll in the floods in Nepal from 3 weeks ago. The Chinese defense minister urged countries to exercise vigilance against militarism, seemingly aimed at Japan over comments on the conflict between Taiwan and China. Iran has restated that it will not negotiate with the U.S. until its conditions are met. Meanwhile, the Houthis have effectively blocked Saudi oil exports. China urged Iran and the U.S. to hold talks leading to a diplomatic resolution on the Memorandum of Understanding. After meeting with Marco Rubio, the recently elected president of Peru, Keiko Fujimori, says her country will participate with the U.S.-led forces targeting drug crime. NHK Japan.
10: Iceland's government says it plans to submit a bill to Parliament next February to ban commercial whaling. Now, if approved, it would leave Japan and Norway as the only countries continuing the practice. Iceland's government made the announcement last Wednesday. The plan is based on a report by a whaling management panel. Iceland's only whaling company did not catch any whales in 2024 or 2025. That's partly due to waning demand. An animal welfare NPO says 80 whales have been caught in the country so far this year. The group points to considerable political and public support for the bill. It says it hopes the legislation will succeed on ethical grounds.
11: Wednesday marks 3 weeks since massive flash floods tore through a valley along the Nepal-China border. The disaster left hundreds of people dead while thousands of others remain unaccounted for. Search operations continue, and it is proving difficult to get support to many of those still in need. The disaster struck on August 26th. 1,399 people on the Nepali side have been confirmed dead, while over 5,100 people are missing, including tourists. On the Chinese side, media reports say 43 people died and more than 510 are missing. China's defense chief has urged participants at an international conference to exercise what he called vigilance against militarism in remarks apparently directed toward Japan. Defense Minister Don Jun spoke at the three-day Beijing Shanshan Forum, which opened in the Chinese capital on Tuesday. Senior military officials and experts from more than 100 countries and regions are taking part in the event.
12: We must bear in mind the lessons of history and remain highly vigilant against any latent manifestations of hegemony, militarism, and historical revisionism.
11: China has been protesting a remark by Japanese Prime Minister Takayuki Sanae in the Diet last November about a possible Taiwan contingency. In Iran, a senior official has reiterated his country will not negotiate with the United States until its conditions are met. Mohsen Rezaei is secretary of the Supreme National Security Council. He wrote in a social media post on Tuesday, people should not get distracted by the U.S. president's mixed signals. He added the stakes around oil and the straits have changed. This comes amid reports that Iran-backed Houthi rebels in Yemen have seized control of key areas around the Bab al-Mandeb Strait. This is a vital waterway at the mouth of the Red Sea, serving as an alternative route to the Strait of Hormuz. China's foreign minister has called on the U.S. and Iran to hold talks and he has urged the two sides to remain rational and restrained. Wang Yi made the remarks during a meeting with his Iranian counterpart, Abbas Araghchi, in Beijing. China's foreign ministry said Wang expressed eagerness to develop relations between Beijing and Tehran. He said China is willing to strengthen dialogue and cooperation with Iran to safeguard its legitimate rights. Wang said China does not want Middle East tensions to spread to Yemen and the Red Sea. He urged relevant parties to negotiate. Araghchi said Iran does not want the fighting to continue and seeks a diplomatic resolution while protecting its interests. He said Iran believes its memorandum of understanding with the U.S. remains valid and Washington should fulfill all its commitments. The meeting comes ahead of Chinese President Xi Jinping's summit with U.S. President Donald Trump, set to take place in the U.S. later this month. It is believed that China aimed to demonstrate its influence over the situation in the Middle East.
13: The president of Peru says her country will participate in a U.S.-led multinational coalition targeting drug crime. President Keiko Fujimori announced the move after meeting with U.S. Secretary of State Marco Rubio in the Peruvian capital, Lima. The coalition is called Shield of the Americas and comprises Central and South American countries. It conducts anti-drug and other operations.
14: I am happy to inform our nation that Peru will become part of the Shield of the Americas.
13: Fujimori also indicated her intention to work with the U.S. in responding to emergencies such as disaster-level rainfall by the planned deployment of a U.S. Navy hospital ship. The risks of extreme weather are being heightened by the El Niño phenomenon. Rubio said he believes U.S.-Peru relations are entering a golden era.
15: What is it a shield against? It is a shield against these threats to the sovereignty of these independent nations. It is a shield against these transnational criminal groups.
13: Peru has been moving closer to the U.S. since Fujimori took office in July. The country has announced it'll sever diplomatic relations with Iran, accusing it of inciting violence and escalating conflicts in the Middle East.
0: Those reports are from NHK World Radio Japan on shortwave. They're heard at 10 p.m. Pacific Daylight Time at 11735 or on the web at www.3.nhk.or.jp. NHK may be more easily found at most podcast sites. If you have questions or comments about the shortwave report, it could help support this show, like listeners in Willits in San Francisco, California did this week. My PayPal contact information is available at my website, outfarpress.com, or by writing to Dan Roberts at P.O. Box 1162, Willits, California, 95490. I'm truly grateful for the donations. They're essential for the weekly production and website fees for this show. We will conclude with Radio Havana, Cuba. The Pentagon released another video of an alleged drug boat being blown up by U.S. forces in the Caribbean. An Israeli human rights group, B'Tselem, accuses Israel of systematically dismantling the conditions that allow Palestinians in the occupied West Bank to function as a community. Israeli forces have continued severe attacks on Lebanon, despite a U.S.-brokered ceasefire earlier this year. The head of the Iranian Atomic Energy Organization was blocked from attending the annual gathering of the UN Nuclear Agency in Vienna. A BRICS declaration urged restraint in the war on Iran. Radio Havana, Cuba.
16: The Pentagon has released video showing what it says is another strike on alleged drug boats in the Caribbean. According to the U.S. Southern Command, Wednesday's attack killed three narco-terrorists. As in previous strikes, the Trump administration provided absolutely no evidence that the boat was carrying drugs. One day earlier, Southcom announced that U.S. forces raided an alleged floating refueling station for narco-traffickers in the Eastern Pacific, abducting the crew, turning them over to Ecuadorian authorities before blowing up the vessel. Over the past year, the U.S. War Department, the Pentagon, has claimed attacks on boats that have killed at least 230 people, murdered. Human rights groups have condemned strikes as extrajudicial killings. A major new report by the Israeli human rights group, B'Tselem, titled The Elimination Project, accuses Israel of systematically dismantling the conditions that allow Palestinians in the occupied West Bank to function as a community. The report says that Israel is dramatically intensifying its attacks on every aspect of Palestinian life in the West.

our municipal services, meet family and friends, and cultivate land or go on vacation, routine activities that make up human life. Since October 2023, at least 1,107 Palestinians have been killed by Israel in the occupied West Bank. Over the weekend, an Israeli soldier shot a Palestinian man in the leg during a confrontation between Israeli settlers and the Palestinian villagers in the West Bank town of Raqqa. In Lebanon, the Israeli military says it used more than 1,000 tons of explosives, triggering seismic activity equivalent to the magnitude of 4.1 earthquake, according to the U.S. Geological Survey. Israel claimed that the explosives were used to destroy two tunnels operated by Hezbollah. This comes despite a U.S.-brokered ceasefire earlier this year. Israeli forces continue to occupy at least 5% of Palestinian land in the south. According to the United Nations, about 330,000 people in Lebanon have been displaced by Israeli attacks. The head of Iran's Atomic Energy Organization was blocked from attending the annual gathering of the United Nations Nuclear Agency in Vienna on Monday. It comes as an Iranian cargo ship was hit near Keshem Island in the Strait of Hormuz, killing one person over the weekend, as regional talks in Oman about managing shipping through the straits were pushed back after objections from Saudi Arabia.

0: Mossad Peshelishin said, if Iran is standing up to the United States and Israel today, it is only because they want to bully us, and we refuse to bow down to bullying. They only claim to support human rights. They are the same devils who accuse us of being terrorists. We are not the terrorists. You are. You who massacre 168 innocent children in an instant because you have advanced technology.
1: 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I'm your host and producer, Dan Roberts. 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
2: 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You are listening to River City Rhythms on KYRS, Medical Lake Spokane. This is River City Rhythms. I'm so excited to share with you local music from across the Pacific Northwest, mainly here in Spokane, Washington, where our lovely studio is. And today, I'm kicking things off with one of my favorite local bands. This is Timeworm with their newest song called Thoughts. Here we go.

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We're going to keep the music going for the next hour. So thank you for tuning in to River City Rhythms here, where I get to share with you local music from across the Pacific Northwest. And here we go.

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Thank you for joining me here in studio, listening to local music, local musicians, new albums, new singles. 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
2: Do a special encore presentation of Out and About. Sorry I can't be with you here today, but I'll see you next week. All right, thanks. This is Maeve. You're listening to KYRS, Medical Lake Spokane.
3: 10, 9, 8, 7, 6, 5, 4, 3, 2, 1. We have ignition. We have liftoff. Out and About is a go. All systems are nominal. Oh, yes, indeed. All systems are nominal. Hey, everybody, welcome to Out and About. 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Either way you're listening to me, thanks for tuning us in today. I have a very fun show. I've already had so much fun talking to my guest, Lily Booth, already. But before, Lily, last week, I forgot to do this. And I'll introduce you, but I'm going to do this first because I keep forgetting to do this. Here's an announcement, everybody. Thin Air Community Radio's anniversary gala is coming September 25th. Live music, a curated silent auction, a card draw raffle, and dinner on the third floor of the Spokane Central Library. Professional auctioneer Jeff Owens takes the mic for the live auction. Tickets are at kyrs.org, and I am donating one of my paintings to this thing, too. So there will be an auction of stuff like that, too. Okay, I want to welcome my guest, Lily Booth, who is known as the mayor of the Perry District. Lily, how are you?
4: Hi, I'm great. Thank you for having me.
3: It's so wonderful to have you here. And, you know, we're going to plug specifically, we have the, oh, shoot, I've got the wrong stuff. Okay, we specifically have, we've got the event that's coming up in, and I pulled my wrong notes. Why don't you tell us a little bit about the events?
4: I would love to. So yeah. We have the South Perry Street Fair coming up on Saturday, September 26th in the South Perry District from 10 a.m. to 7 p.m. And I'm here to chat about it and invite everyone to join us.
3: Thank you. And now I've got my real notes in front of me. And you are the president of South Perry Together.
4: Yes.
3: Now, is that so? I know I'm familiar with the neighborhood councils. Is it the neighborhood council itself? Are you, or is it sort of like a mini, mini chamber of commerce for the Perry District, or what is South Perry Together?
4: Yeah, so it's not one of the official neighborhood councils of Spokane. South Perry is an interesting area because it actually it covers, or it's part of East Central, it's part of Rockwood, and it's part of Lincoln Heights.
3: Oh yeah.
4: So when neighborhood boundaries were drawn, the South Perry District was not as prominent as it is now. It wasn't a full business district. So South Perry Together is a business and neighborhood association. It's a nonprofit board that was started in the late 90s by a group of business owners because they didn't have that kind of, legal city representation like an official neighborhood council would.
3: Now, I would have to think that, you know, I think of all the neighborhoods, I think of Perry and I think of Garland are like two really like business district neighborhoods that also have people living nearby. And but they remind me of places in other maybe larger cities that are have their own unique characteristic and their own voice. But I would think that you're the South Perry, South Perry Together really must have done a lot of work to kind of find that character. How do you go about like discovering what the character of a neighborhood is?
4: Yeah, that's a great question. I do see the comparison with Garland for sure. I think there's probably a couple other business districts as well. And what makes it special is so walkable. The businesses that come in are all local. They last, you know, there's a couple businesses there that have been there for decades and some that are new. So it's a great mix of those locations. As far as how it got that identity, gosh, that's a great question. I think that when those businesses got together in the late 90s, they wanted to invest in the district. They saw the potential. They saw the main street needing attention, and they saw really dedicated neighbors looking for community and looking for gathering spaces. So that first round of investment was straight from business owners to do things like plant trees, put in benches, and welcome folks to that business area specifically.
3: And it's always been sort of a fun, funky place, hasn't it?
4: Oh, definitely. I think South Perry is artsy and quirky, and I think most, you know, in the past 10 years or so, the neighborhood's really leaned into that identity and added to it. And I don't want to get too far ahead of myself, but we've done a lot of grant spending lately. We got a big grant from the city. We can talk about that. And we've used that for some investments and more public art and more ways to draw people into the business district.
3: Yeah. And I think, you know, you had like these anchors, like the Buddhist temple was there, right?
4: Yeah.
3: And then you had Lorian's.
4: You know, the greenhouse that's been here, been in the same family for almost 100 years.
3: Right. And then you have those guys open up the shop.
4: Uh-huh.
3: And it's just like, I just love how sometimes it's things like that are intentional, but this just seems like it's a bunch of cool people living in the same place that just made, you know, it attracted like the same type of people, it seems like to me.
4: Yeah, it does feel like everybody in Perry, you start to know each other, you start to go to the same places and see the same people.
3: Yeah.
4: And it feels so welcoming, and it feels like the identity of South Perry is to be welcoming and inclusive and create a sense of belonging for neighbors and visitors alike.
3: I went to a punk on Perry this summer.
4: Oh, yeah.
3: And that was a blast.
4: Yeah.
3: Just a blast. No, but you know, a street fair is an entirely different animal. So do you shut down Perry? Does Perry get shut down then?
4: We do shut down South Perry Street from 9th Ave to 12th Ave. We also take over all the parking lots in that area, and we reserve Grant Park. And Grant Park is a dedicated kid zone.
3: Oh, yeah.
4: So free family-friendly activities in the park, and then the entire road is full of vendors and musicians, food trucks, everything you need.
3: What a fun thing. And you know, it's, you know, you talk about it being walkable. I was curious because I walk there sometimes, but I'm thinking, how far of a walk is that? So it's a mile and a half from my house, which is exactly how far it is from my house to the station. I said, that's kismet, you know, I mean, that's wild. And it doesn't take you long to walk, and it's a beautiful walk. And so I suspect, I mean, there's probably going to be good public transportation for people to get up there and all sorts, and probably parking along the perimeter and all that, huh?
4: Well, I will say parking's always been a challenge because that neighborhood is so dense with residential, you know, housing. Parking can be a challenge, but there's street parking available. There are two open lots that we don't use. So if you get there early, you can get a spot. Otherwise, I'd really recommend biking or taking the bus or maybe walking from downtown if you're up for the trek.
3: Yeah.
4: But since we'll have the street closed down, the bus route will be changed, but there still will be stops close by.
3: Okay. Do you have, you know, you talk about it is a residential neighborhood. Is that a challenge sometimes to kind of keep neighbors happy at the same time to keep businesses happy?
4: I don't think it's a challenge. I think it's a blessing. I think that we welcome neighbors and businesses in partnership. And I think our role as South Perry Together is to be community connectors, making that connection between businesses and neighbors and inviting neighbors to join us and participate. We're entirely volunteer run. So we need that neighbor support. And we need, like, I'm one of those people who's a neighbor that lives in the area that just wanted to be involved.
3: Yeah.
4: So I think connecting neighbors and businesses is one of our primary goals.
3: And we're going to talk a little bit about the nuts and bolts of the South Perry Street Fair, which takes place September 26th, and which is just right around the corner. And I tell you, that's the most beautiful time in Spokane is that time of year, I think. But we were just sort of talking about your day job. Why don't you talk about that? Because I think it just dovetails so nicely doing this.
4: So I mentioned that we're all volunteers here, but my full-time job is I'm a project manager at Avista, our local utility. And I think the skills that I use in project management are directly necessary and helpful for my board volunteerism.
3: Yeah. And so when do you start planning for this street fair?
4: We start planning for the street fair early in the year. So the street fair used to be in July. You're talking about the great weather in September, but this is only the second year that it's been in September. Last year was the first year.
3: And it's been like 24 years?
4: This is the 24th year of the street fair. There were a couple years missed in there, but so it was, I think the first was 99, I want to say, or 2000. But
3: okay.
4: But this is the 24th year, and it's only the second year that it's been in September because summer's just got too hot to be on the street all day and have vendors out all day.
3: Yeah.
4: But last year was gorgeous, nice, crisp day. We're hoping for another great day with no smoke and no rain.
3: Yeah, well, and I was looking at some of the other events, which just cracked me up. I mean, you have, of course, Pride in Perry, which everybody knows about that. But then there's all, and then the street fair, and then, of course, Punk on Perry. And, but also, I like Very Scary Perry.
4: Uh-huh. Our Halloween events, Very Scary Perry.
3: and then Mary Perry.
4: And then Very Merry Perry, our holiday event. Yeah. I think that people in the neighborhood, you know, it's so funny. It's really, we come up with the name first, and then we'll figure out what the event entails.
3: Yeah, I know. I think in my head, I'm thinking Very Harry Perry. Right? I mean, what else could you do? Yeah.
4: I don't know.
3: Sherry, maybe like of a sherry tasting event.
4: Sherry Perry. Yeah. But I think, you know, people just love an excuse to get out and be part of the neighborhood. So any event that we put on is just great.
3: Yeah, yeah. And it is such a fun place. So what kind of are you, so what people show up, what time does it start again?
4: The street fair starts at 10 a.m.
3: Okay, so I'm going to be a little bit late. I'm going to show up maybe 11.
4: Oh my gosh, you're going to get there. Maybe you'll catch the last few minutes of the Spokane Taiko Drummers.
3: Okay.
4: Who are going to play from 10:30 to 11. I know, you don't want to get there too late because the action really does start immediately.
3: Okay.
4: But our drummers always, the drummers are part of the Buddhist temple in Perry. And they're incredible. This traditional Japanese drumming, it's just gorgeous.
3: Okay, I'm there. I'm going to be there.
4: And they kick off the event, so they're going to start at 10:30. And it draws a crowd. I mean, it really does like send shivers down your back. It's so amazing to be
3: here. And where
4: will
3: that be? Will that be by the temple or will it be?
4: So across the street from the temple is South Perry Pizza. And that's where our main stage will be.
3: Yeah,
4: isn't that
3: a buddy of mine
4: lot?
3: Owns that. John.
4: John. Oh, shout out John Sayoc. Yeah, we love him.
3: Yeah, Sayoc and I used to fly B-52s together.
4: Oh,
3: in the
4: wow.
3: Air Force. Yeah.
4: He's great. So he opens the parking lot up and we put a big stage there and our main stage goes all day.
3: Very cool. Oh, very nice. And if you're hungry, go and get a slice of pizza, right?
4: That's right. Slice of pizza. There's also a food court that we fill with food trucks right behind the lantern in front of the park.
3: And of course, there's Perry Brewing. I mean, and there's no shortage of Indicana.
4: Delicious. Yeah. Amazing happy hour.
3: So let's say... Do you find yourself gravitating to one place more than the other? Is there a place that you kind of find that like, oh, here I am again?
4: I do. I try not to play favorites. And I go to all of the restaurants and the shops, but I'm at Perry Street Brewing most often.
3: Okay.
4: And it's to the point where they've got my beer order before I sit down. And now they know my burger order too. So I might need to take a break.
3: What kind of beer do you like to drink?
4: I like a Pilsner. I like a Kolsch.
3: Yeah, oh, Kolsch is the best.
4: Yeah.
3: You know, we've got... Where I live, I'm just really close to Beneditto's.
4: Oh, yeah. I love Beneditto's.
3: And they have a great Kolsch there. I mean, it's just so crisp and... Yeah, I love it. So there's going to be the music. And so that stage... So I saw there was like a couple of stages, right?
4: That's right. There's our main stage at South Perry Pizza. And those are hour-long performances. So kind of larger bands, more, you know, upbeat, eclectic music. And then over in Grant Park, we've got the gazebo stage. So there's an adorable little gazebo in Grant Park. And we've got a full lineup there, too, of kind of more either... singer-songwriters or duos or a smaller group and lots of tables and chairs at both places. And South Prairie Pizza has also got that beer garden. They'll open up a beer garden.
3: Oh, nice.
4: So you can listen to music and have your Kolsch.
3: Wow, that sounds really nice.
4: And then we've also got so the two stages, and then at 11th and Perry is our busker corner, our street performer corner.
3: Oh, cool.
4: So we've got, I think, 4 or 5 folks lined up to do busking. We've got some jugglers this year, some belly dancers, and we've staggered it so that there's always music somewhere, so you can go to the main stage and then in between two bands you can go pop over and grab the gazebo stage set or the buskers.
3: So that's cool. So you're not going to miss too much if you don't have to make tough decisions.
4: No, the tough decision is when to get there and when to leave, because it should be all day.
3: And then where to eat, too, right?
4: Where to eat is the tough decision.
3: That would be really hard. I mean, I guess I always find myself at the lantern. That seems to be the place I always kind of wind up
4: They've got this new sweet potato poutine that's really good.
3: Oh, that sounds good. My friends own Indicana, so, and I get to Indicana every once in a while, but it's like,
4: they're great.
3: You know, it's usually just so packed out to get in there. You know, it's always so busy.
4: Yeah, and their patio is gorgeous now. They've got.
3: I didn't know they had a patio.
4: They do. They opened up their patio in the back. Oh. Beautiful landscaping out there, and then it's right next to Pacific to Palouse, the wine bar.
3: Oh,
4: also
3: yeah.
4: Has a lovely patio overlooking the park.
3: I mean,
4: our newest restaurants.
3: They're so you got breweries in the Perry neighborhood. You've got the shop, great coffee shop. You've got a thrift store.

0: ago, and yeah. then it kind of got divided up, and the bike shop.
1: That's right. The place where Heiko Market is now. Yes, the gas where station. Heiko Market yeah. is. And Heiko's great for, you know, if you want to pop in and grab a snack or a beer, yeah. but yeah, we need a fresh market.
0: Oh, you would.
1: And okay, this is my plea to any investors out there. There's a building for sale. There's a very large building that we need to fill.
0: Oh, really? Where's that at?
1: It's at 9th and Perry.
0: Okay.
1: It's a big commercial building that's split up into a few units that has never really been filled with anything, and I think it's gone for a mere $3.2 million. So get your friends together.
0: Oh, I was saving that for Christmas. I guess I could.
1: Someone needs to put a grocery store in there.
0: That would be just fantastic. I mean, that's one where I live. I walk to Rosar's.
1: Yeah,
0: and that's my socialization. I go to Rosar's and I clog up the aisles talking to neighbors. But yeah, I think that would be a very cool thing. So you heard it here first, folks. I mean, investors, this could be your big opportunity. I mean, you have tons of foot traffic. You have a solid core of people that would visit that store all the time.
1: Oh, it's the only thing it's the one consistent thing I hear when we host events is people come ask me, when are we going to get a grocery store? And it's not really my choice.
0: Yeah.
1: Would love for someone to do that. I think you'd be welcomed by the community.
0: Well, and you've got like kind of little businesses on the outskirts too. So you've got Wisconsin Burger, right? Mm-hmm. Which, I think I kind of forget about it being there. I've eaten there a couple times, but it's just not on the main drag. And then, of course, my favorite, Grain Shed.
1: Oh, I love the Grain Shed.
0: Yeah. I mean, the best croissants I've ever had, including ones in France. I mean, they're just
1: they're
0: amazing.
1: So talented there. Yeah. yeah. And they're a great community partner. They, along with a few other South Perry businesses, are sponsors for Street Fair this year. And Grain Shed will have a booth selling bread and pastries at the Street Fair, so you don't have to go all the way down to the bakery if you don't want to.
0: That sounds wonderful. Now, you talked a little bit about getting a grant from the city. Was that a tough thing to do? How did that go?
1: I'll speak to what I can. It was a little before my time when before I started with the Neighborhood Association. The president before me, Michelle Weaver, is incredible. She's been a huge advocate for the neighborhood, and she's still on our board as past president. But she fought really hard for this grant. So the grant is called the American Rescue Plan Act, or ARPA. So it's basically leftover COVID money that trickled down into cities across the United States. And Spokane decided to take a portion of that money and split it out specifically for business district improvements.
0: Oh, nice.
1: So neighborhoods could apply, I believe. I'm not really sure on the process, but I know that there were four neighborhoods that were awarded the same amount of money. So South Perry, Garland, Hilliard, and North Monroe. So each of us four districts, my counterparts in all those districts, along with our boards, have been overseeing this funding for the past 18 months or so to finish spending it by the end of September.
0: Yeah, because, it goes away, right?
1: That's right. It'll go back to the federal government if we don't spend it.
0: Yeah.
1: So we don't want that.
0: Yeah, we got to spend it.
1: Yeah.
0: Keep it here. Well, I got to break and do my 20-minute after the hour stuff. But when we come back, I really want to hear about more of the what's going to be there at the fair. Why don't we let people know one more time before a break when the fair is and how they can get there and all that good stuff.
1: Yeah, so the South Perry Street Fair is Saturday, September 26th. That's the last Saturday in Spokane, from 10 a.m. till 7 p.m. right in the heart of the Perry District.
0: Okay, fantastic. All right. We'll be back in just a second. And, I've got Perry's Ballad right here. So we're going to play that while I load up my stuff. So here we go.

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1: On September 15th, National Voter Registration Day, the Community Building will have Washington State paper voting registrations in every language. The event will be held from 9 to 5 on September 15th at the Community Building, 35 West Main, in downtown Spokane.
2: Okay, we are back. And that was, of course, Lee Scratch Perry with Perry's Ballad. And I forgot that Lee Scratch Perry wants a grocery market, too. Because if you have a grocery market, you can skylark it, according to Lee Scratch Perry. But we had to cut that short because it goes on. That's like a 6 minute and 31 second song, which under the right circumstances is fine. But these are not the right circumstances. So anyways, I'm talking to Lily Booth right now, and we are talking about the Perry Street Fair. Now, we sort of, in the first 20 minutes, we talked a lot about maybe the bands and stuff that are going to be there, and a little bit about the food, but so what kind of street food is going to be there?
3: We've got a great variety of street food. I'm looking at our list now. We've got mixed plate, we've got African barbecue, we've got desserts like John Doe and cotton candy. Mac Daddy's will have a booth there. I think we've got about 15 different vendors. Okay. Between fresh food and packaged food, coffee trucks, ice cream trucks. we're expecting about 8,000 people to be in the wow. district in just one day, so we've got to keep everyone fed.
2: And that's going to be, are they all in one place, or are they going to be in different locales?
3: They're mostly in one place. They're mostly in our food court, right next to Grant Park.
2: Okay.
3: But we've got Kona Ice up by Wishing Tree Books, so okay. that the kids aren't too far from.
2: Oh yeah, some sugar. What a great place that is! I have ordered books from them before.
3: Oh yeah, they're a great neighborhood partner.
2: Now all of this work that needs to get done. I mean, and everybody, people aren't paid. How do you do that?
3: Well, we've got a set of really dedicated volunteers. We form a committee each year. We start in the spring, so for our September event, we start planning in about March. It takes about 6 months to plan. We meet as a group every other week, and then we meet weekly for 2 months leading up to the event. And we're fortunate that this event has been going on for over two decades, so there are great checklists and a lot of planning tools that we use, but we really depend on the passion of our volunteer committee.
2: Oh, very cool. And now, how about actually people there on the site and setting stuff up? Do you need volunteers for that?
3: We do. We really do. So the day of the event, it takes about 65 volunteers to make the event happen and run smoothly, to make sure our amazing vendors are getting food and bathroom breaks, help us put out signage, things like that. We're still looking for quite a few volunteers. Oh. So if this is of interest to you, you can sign up at southperry.org. Shifts are 2 hours to 4 hours long, so not a huge time commitment. You get a free t-shirt, you get a couple drink tickets, and you get, I think my friend said, the unmatched serotonin of helping your community.
2: I like that. And there is something to that. And you know what? You get a couple of drink coupons, so you can keep that serotonin flowing.
3: That's right.
2: Right after you do it, you know. And that, so they just go to southperry.org?
3: Correct.
2: Okay. Southperry.org. If you want to volunteer, that's the place to go. How about the vendors? Do you have vendors there too?
3: Yeah. So the vendors are the bulk of what the street fair is all about. It's all local artists, makers, crafters, community members. We've got about 130, I want to say, this year.
2: Wow.
3: Which is amazing.
2: That is.
3: It's an application process, and we select who we think will be a great fit for the event. So it's a good way to find, you know, your next favorite artist or your next favorite maker.
2: Yeah, that's cool. And I suppose, like you said, community, so there'd be like community resources for people who are looking, maybe, I suppose, maybe like the city of Spokane or other entities will be out there.
3: Yep, the city of Spokane will be there. They're actually one of our presenting sponsors this year, so they helped us with a grant specifically for the event.
2: Yeah,
3: and we're really happy to have them as a partner, and they'll be there along with a bunch of other resources, like you said.
2: Well, and of course, we don't know what the weather is going to be like, but come rain or shine, it's going to happen, right?
3: Let's not use the word rain when we're talking about the street fair. But yes, fingers crossed for a beautiful day, and it's on either way.
2: You remind me of guys I used to work with, because I would, you know, we worked a 24-hour shift, and I would say before, you know, about, I'd try to go to bed as early as I could, like 8:30, 9 o'clock, start heading that way, because I knew we were going to be up all night, usually. But I would say, you know what? I feel it in my bones. I think we're going to sleep all night. Why do you say that? Why? Why are you jinxing us? And yeah. So, of course, you know, in the morning, we either, if we did sleep all night, I could say, I told you so, which never happened. But usually it's like, I guess I jinxed us.
3: I know. Once we get to the 10 days before, I'll be obsessively checking the 10-day forecast until we get to the day of the event.
2: Looking at the clouds moving.
3: If I can do anything about it.
2: No, there's nothing. And, you know, it'll still be good no matter what happens. How did you come to the Perry neighborhood? What attracted it you to living there?
3: I really loved, like I mentioned, the walkability of it. I love feeling like I was part of a community, even if I hadn't shown up to anything yet, just feeling really welcomed. It feels like its own miniature city where I don't really need to leave, you know, to meet my needs, except for maybe run up the hill to the grocery store. But other than that, so I got involved with South Perry Together because I knew that the organization hosted community events and happy hours, and I was new to the neighborhood, and I decided I wanted to meet my neighbors. So I went to one of the events, and there was music, there were announcements about what was going on. I really connected with the people. I felt like everyone was kind of a similar mindset, and we all just connected around what we like about Perry and how we want to make the neighborhood better.
2: Yeah. So you did all that before you actually moved there?
3: No, I moved. That was pretty close to after I moved to the neighborhood.
2: So you kind of saw a place you wanted to live and you got it. And then you go, oh my gosh, there's like an extra benefit here. Yeah, I had no idea.
3: I wanted to be part of what made it so cool.
2: Yeah, that's a really, really cool way to do it. And how has the street fair evolved? Has it evolved over the years or stayed pretty much the same?
3: I think it's evolved quite a bit. I think in the early days, I mean, I haven't lived in Spokane that long. I've lived in Spokane about 9 years.
2: Okay.
3: But I've only lived in the Perry neighborhood for a few of those years. In the early days, I think it was smaller. I don't think they shut the entire street down. I know there was a parade at one point. There was a parade element, and some people ask if we're ever going to bring the parade back. But honestly, it seems like one more thing to add on at this point. I think it was pulled back because if you get too big, it's going to be unmanageable. And we want to still provide a quality event without overextending ourselves. Yeah. So that's one way it's changed. But
2: you know, I think I kind of remember that parade.
3: Yeah. What do you remember about it?
2: Should we bring it back? I think I was in the fire engine. I think we had to go be in the parade.
3: Oh, wow.
2: Yeah. I think that's what I remember. We were in the Hilliard parade once and we decided, well, we've had enough of this, and so we left in the middle of the parade. the rest of the parade started following us because we were like in the middle of it, so we had to really speed up and leave the people behind us because they were taking a wrong turn and following
3: us. You're going to lead people right into traffic if you leave the parade.
2: Yeah, it was not good form. But so this sounds like a really an excellent time. Why don't we let people know again, because somebody might be tuning in right now, when the parade is and how they can participate.
3: Well, there's no parade, but when the street fair is. The street fair is September 26th from 10 a.m. to 7 p.m. in the South Perry District.
2: Okay. Are you going to do Pride in Perry? Not Pride in Perry, but I know you're new Pride in Perry because I have Matt on here all the time. But are you going to do Punk on Perry again? Is that going to happen?
3: I hope it does happen. I was not part of organizing that event. That was actually a different group in Perry, but it was great.
2: A total and punk thing.
3: I know. The anarchists of Perry, which we love.
2: That is awesome.
3: No, that was great. It was such a good event, and it was so nice to see other folks wanting to, you know, plan things and put on events that made sense to them. So kudos to that group.
2: My nephew's band, Green Warriors, which I shamelessly play on my show as my house band, they played and they killed it. That was so much fun. I think we kind of talked a little bit about this, but Is there something that makes it special? I mean, all these neighborhoods, like we kind of talked about Garland being a close call. But for you, is there something like an undiscovered gem in Perry?
3: Well, I think this kind of reminds me of, it calls to mind the history of the Perry neighborhood. And I think what makes Perry unique is its history of being kind of the underdog. And in the mid, 20th century, when the freeway was built, it split the neighborhood in half. South Perry used to be a neighborhood called Liberty, and it extended. That's why we've got Liberty Park, Liberty Greenhouse, Liberty Dentist. It was a neighborhood called Liberty, and it extended past where the freeway is now. So when the freeway came in, it split the neighborhood, and that portion had to kind of come up with its own identity because it lost the other half. So it's always been a quirky underdog, until recent years. It hasn't always been as shiny and fun.
2: Yeah.
3: So I think those experiences for long-term residents really shaped the identity.
2: Yeah, these parks, Liberty Park, if you go to Office Depot, you can see those big like pylons, which were part of like a walkway through that area. You know what else that I found really interesting about the Perry neighborhood was the golf course that used to be there.
3: This is a great lead-in to something I actually wanted to talk about.
2: Oh, good. Okay,
3: so, cool. It ties the street fair with our ARPA grant. So, one of the projects we used our grant funding for was to create a historical walking tour of South Perry.
2: Oh, wonderful.
3: We are going to launch it at Street Fair. So the signs just got installed. So if you want your little sneak peek, you can go in the Perry District. And we've got 10 locations that are historical stops on our walking tour. So there's a ton of interesting history, including Spokane's first golf course, like you mentioned, was in the neighborhood.
2: Yeah, I think they read that they used tomato soup cans.
3: That's right. They used tomato cans and they're green. Yeah. So the golf course is one of our stops.
2: And there's the clubhouse?
3: The original clubhouse is still there. It's a residential home now.
2: Yeah, I think I've sought that out before and I found it.
3: It's up. Yeah, I mean, there's those interesting stairs, the 14th Street stairs that lead up to that spot. And that's where the clubhouse is, and that's where the golf course was.
2: And speaking of stairs, I ran into my friend Pat the other day, and he was out for a walk on Manitou Boulevard, and he's like, "So where are you heading?" He goes, "Oh, I'm heading down to do the Perry stairs." And I think that is like the workout par excellence. How do you ever go out?
3: That might be the one Perry experience I'm not interested in. Is climbing a bunch of stairs. I'll meet you at the brewery when you're done.
2: Well, when I'd go up for a long run, I'd have I would hit the stairs and I'd go up the stairs and then I'd be heading south on Perry. But of course, Perry ends. I mean, Perry dead ends eventually. And so you're kind of in this neighborhood and they have a little trail that you can follow behind these people's houses and it pops you out at the stoplight at 29th and Perry.
3: Mm-hmm.
2: And you kind of just stagger down. There's cars, stopped at the stoplight and you just kind of come down these rocks and you're right there, And I always thought, I mean, it's so nice that the neighbors kind of still maintain that trail.
3: Mm-hmm.
2: But that's a connection. And you think that was a problem for them building Perry because it's like too steep.
3: Yeah, well, it was built. The reason the roads are that way is the trolley line. There was a trolley that ran through Perry, and there was a turnaround behind the lantern now. So in Grant Park, that was a trolley turnaround.
2: No kidding. Okay.
3: So on our historical walking tour, there's a big map in Grant Park that shows you all the stops, and it shows you where the trolley line was. So that's a reason for one of the weird curves in the road.
2: That's wonderful. I'm a streetcar freak.
3: Oh,
2: because
3: great.
2: Yeah, because we live in the cable edition, they call it, because there was a cable car that came up Monroe.
3: Mm-hmm.
2: And it didn't last very long. That service lasted maybe like 5 years. And they were going to connect to a housing development that never happened, so they lost money. But there's a great book, and I think it's like Spokane Street Railways, something like that. And I was trying to find a copy of it. I actually borrowed it from the library, trying to find a copy of it. It was kind of expensive, like on used bookstores, $30 and stuff. But at the, I haven't been out there yet, but at the Railway Museum, they have a streetcar there, and they've got that book there, and it's like $15 or something. You gotta go get a brand new one for $15, but it has all the maps in it. It has just great pictures of the trolleys, and there's one guy who he called himself a motor man if he ran the trolley, and he kind of like has a biography of himself in there and like his stuff that happened to him while he was running the trolleys. But yeah, I love that kind of stuff.
3: Yeah, Spokane's got a great history.
2: I'm so excited about this walking tour.
3: Oh, yeah. It's going to be really fun. We've got a local historian in the neighborhood. Shout out Beth McGibbon, our local historian, who did a ton of research on this project. Worked with the library, worked with some contacts in the Spokane tribes, a few other folks. Helped develop, you know, the language around this tour. And like I said, she's the one that's going to be giving tours the day of the street fair. So there's going to be tours starting at 1 p.m. if you want to join and walk around and read all the plaques, learn about the history of the neighborhood.
2: Oh,
3: the Buddhist temple you mentioned, they're on the list. Fascinating history of two brothers that were interned in World War II and left internment and started the Buddhist temple for other families, you know, coming out of the war.
2: Yeah, that internment. Have you been to any of the internment camps?
3: I have not.
2: Yeah, we went to one in Idaho, and it's so stark. And they took everything that they had, and then they had nothing. They went there, and they built all these great irrigation systems and this huge, immense thing, and actually carved out a decent life for themselves. And then they said, oh, you're done here. Here's your bus ticket home. We'll be selling all this land to the white farmers around here. It was just awful.
3: Yeah.
2: But in Medellin Falls, which is one of my favorite places, that place, they actually stood up for the FBI from Spokane came up and arrested a family, prominent family in Medellin Falls, and was going to, you know, move them to an internment camp. But the people of Medellin Falls intervened and said, no, these are people that we love in our town, and you will not do that. And so they let them go, and they went back to Medellin Falls.
3: Wow.
2: But yeah, so anyways, I'm a freak about that kind of stuff. But we're talking
3: the walking tour.
2: I'm going to do the walking tour. So my plan is I'm going to show up, you know, I got to be there for the drums. So I got to be there at least 10:30. I'll listen to the drums, probably go over and get a cup of coffee, maybe at the shop, and then eat maybe a little food. Hit some more of the music. I got to hit the thrift store.
3: Mm-hmm.
2: Got to do that. I mean, that's
3: the Windfall thrift store. Yeah, they're great.
2: Yeah, they're
3: everything
2: great.
3: Is so affordable.
2: Yeah,
3: they're a great cause. They're, you know, a ministry of a local church, but they do a lot of, you know, community outreach and partnership and other local nonprofits in the neighborhood.
2: Do you know if Perry Street Brewery is going to be serving? Perry Street Pizza going to be serving the brewery's beer there, or? I would imagine they
3: probably.
2: I know
3: right? There's three beer gardens too. So Perry Street Brewing is having its own beer garden. The Lantern's going to have a beer garden out back, and then Perry Street Pizza.
2: Oh my gosh, that sounds like
3: dangerous.
2: Way...
3: So I know you'll get your coffee, you'll go get your beer, you'll hear some music, and then you got to check out the vendors. We've got, like I said, over 120 vendors on the street alone.
2: Wow.
3: Local artists and makers. If you have family or you have young kids, bring them to the Kids Zone in Grant Park. It's all
2: what kind of stuff is there going to be for kids?
3: It's all free, family friendly activities. So we've got another 15-ish vendors just for families and kids. We'll have a petting zoo and some interactive works, you know, interactive activities. I saw that one of our vendors is going to bring a bunch of cardboard, and we're going to be building a giant cardboard house.
2: Oh my god.
3: So if your kids are creative, you got to come check this vendor out.
2: Wow,
3: it's going to be
2: that
3: fun.
2: That sounds fun. And you know, people are going to get their 10,000 steps in that day.
3: Oh,
2: sure.
3: At least. I mean, I was there, you know, I don't count, but last year, I get there about 5 a.m. to make sure the street's closed. And then I'm there until 10 p.m. when the street is open again.
2: Wow.
3: And I think I hit about 25,000 steps. So maybe take that and cut it in half. And
2: well, so they close the street down that early, huh?
3: We do, because our first round of volunteers are very dedicated. Volunteers show up at 5:30, which is incredible. I mean, I'm always amazed that anyone will wake up that early to go do something and not get paid for it. But We appreciate them so much.
2: Do you get volunteers just from the neighborhood or from all over?
3: From all over. Sometimes we get students from the universities looking to fill some volunteer hours. We've had a couple, you know, like if you're a company and you've got a department of a few people that want to do a team building exercise, you could come out and help. We close the street at 5, make sure all cars are gone. We start setting out signage, and then early vendors start to load in about 6 a.m. Load in through 9 a.m. and then everyone's off the street so that we can open up at 10. So
2: you must just be beat by the end of
3: by the next day. I mean, it's such an adrenaline rush to be in it and see all the fruits of your labor, and it's so fun just to see everybody participating in and building community. It's so rewarding, and that's why we do it.
2: Well, and if somebody wanted to volunteer, I think we mentioned this before, but like I said, maybe somebody's just tuned in right now. How would they go about volunteering?
3: We would love more volunteers to sign up. You can find our volunteer application on southperry.org. There's all types of ways to volunteer. You don't have to show up at 5:30 a.m. You can come later in the day. We look for volunteers to walk around and help give vendors breaks, check on the kid zone, make sure, you know, everything's going smooth, deliver snacks, help us take out the garbage, just keep the street looking nice and enjoyable for everybody. So there's probably something that you could also sit in our info booth, help us, you know, sell t-shirts, things like that.
2: Oh, cool.
3: And again, it's southperry.org.
2: Well, have you been surprised sometimes by the things that have happened at this fair, or maybe in the neighborhood in general? Have you had oh my gosh, this makes me feel really good? Or
3: I can think of something that was just a couple days ago. So I've been talking about the historical walking tour, but we haven't really launched it yet. We've been doing a lot of behind the scenes, and we've had the signs installed, but we haven't announced it anywhere. This is kind of the first time I've talked about it, but we are going to do an actual launch at Street Fair. So you can go see the signs. We just haven't talked about it. I was at a social gathering a few nights ago in the Perry District, and I overheard someone saying to their friend, "Have you seen these new signs in the neighborhood? I've learned so much. Wow. Did you know there was a library here?" And I was like, oh my gosh, it's working. I mean, people are discovering this information, they're intrigued by it, and they're telling their friends. And it was so cool to just overhear that.
2: Oh, how cool is that? That's got to be very rewarding.
3: Very rewarding to see, just to know, you know, all the work that's gone into this project and all the projects we do. But there's a lot of behind the scenes work that just doesn't get noticed.
2: What do you do to kind of keep your batteries charged yourself personally? I mean, you're working a full-time job, and this sounds like a full-time job too.
3: It definitely can be. Yeah, it feels like it sometimes when you do these large events and other projects. I set aside a lot of alone time at the end of the day. I do a lot of sewing projects.
2: Oh, cool.
3: Anybody that, you know, knows me in my personal life, I'm usually wearing something I made myself. They'll usually ask me, did you make those pants? Did you make that shirt?
2: Wow. Say,
3: yeah.
2: That's cool. So doing that your whole life or something?
3: Yeah, I started sewing when I was probably 8 years old. Wow. And only in the past couple of years have I been able to make things that are passable to wear in public good enough. But that's one thing I do. I really dive into creativity and creative projects.
2: Well, maybe a fabric store would be a good thing to
3: have
2: there,
3: too. Oh, my gosh. I would love it.
2: Yeah, wouldn't that be nice?
3: Since we lost Joanne, I've been suffering.
2: I know. Joanne had everything. I mean, for my painting, I would run up there sometimes and get supplies because they would have a few painting things. Sometimes they'd have canvases pretty cheap for sale out there too.
3: But I know. I'm raiding Goodwill's linens for fabric. I go to Art Salvage. I like them a lot.
2: You know, I haven't been there since they moved. They used to be just like a block from my station. So sometimes I would grab a radio because I could run back really quick. I'd have my radio and I'd run up there and kind of see what was in there and then run back to the station. But
3: their new location's great.
2: Yeah.
3: Check it out.
2: Yeah, I know. And it sounds like they have a much larger supply of stuff, but they have fabric there too. Huh?
3: They do. I mean, you never know what you're going to get because it's donations, but I've gotten some great fabric. I bought a sewing machine from them.
2: Really?
3: Like a serger. Yeah.
2: Oh, that's cool. A serger. That's
3: a good find.
2: Upper level stuff. And I think what I always liked about going there was the randomness of the pricing. Like there'd be like two tubes of paint and they'd be exactly the same, but one was like $5. This one's $2. You look at it. Maybe they figure that out by now, but it used to just crack me up. Like, yeah. Whoa, okay. You know, that's cool. So let's see. I think I've asked just about what else haven't we talked about? Oh, you know what? Let's talk about, oh, go ahead.
3: I don't know. You go ahead. Okay. I don't know.
2: I want to talk about Very Scary Perry.
3: Okay. Well, I don't know how much there will be to talk about, but because, like I said, we kind of only have the name so far, but we did.
2: So this would be the first annual Very Scary Perry.
3: Potentially. There have been events in previous years, and last year we did a trick-or-treat on Perry Street, and it was just get
2: that
3: the businesses. I know, right? Yeah, it's like I said, we start with a name and work backwards, but we get the businesses to participate, get them to offer candy for trick-or-treaters or maybe other, I think last year some of them did drink specials, things like that. We'd love to expand it this year. We're currently brainstorming on the best way to do that. So we're thinking maybe a costume contest, maybe something adult-oriented after the trick-or-treating ends. We're not quite sure. So if you have any ideas, let us know. Or if you want to, help us organize it.
2: I have a lot of ideas, but they're really bad.
3: Yeah. And then I can tell you about Very Merry Perry. So that is also a super fun event. That's looked different over the years. I think in previous years, it was a vendor market, but weather makes that challenging in December. And there's only so much, space indoors.
2: Would you set down the street for sledding?
3: Oh, that's a great idea. Yeah, as long as we get that road closed again. But last year, we had a really charming event. We did a tree lighting ceremony for the first time.
2: Oh, that's cool.
3: We got a tree. We partnered with Grant Elementary. That's another thing that makes our neighborhood special, just to go on a quick tangent, is we have an elementary school right in the heart of the district.
2: Yeah.
3: So we welcome a lot of families and kids into these events. You know, we build in the free activities for families with the kids zone at street fair. So for Very Merry Perry, we partnered with the school and had the kids decorate Christmas ornaments for the tree ornaments, so that families could come for the tree lighting and see all their kids' ornaments displayed at the tree. We also got the kids to do some caroling and singing for us, and it felt really special. We served, hot cocoa to everybody. We had Santa make an appearance. And again, it was just an excuse for everybody to kind of get out of the house and do something in December.
2: Well, that's such a great park that's connected to Grant as well. I mean, that park is usually where my grandkids run cross country.
3: Yeah, it's nice. I mean, it's nice to have all that green space. I know Grant Park is on the list to get improvements too through the recently passed levy. It's one of the top priorities, which is very exciting.
2: Have there been more multifamily dwellings going up there, or is it still, are there some apartments and stuff now?
3: There are, yeah. I've seen some construction recently. Yeah. There are some more, multifamily units going up, which is exciting to welcome folks into the neighborhood and hopefully create some more affordable opportunities instead of single family purchases.
2: Yeah, because houses are so crazy expensive now.
3: Yeah, it'll be interesting to see if the neighborhood changes as a result. But I don't think it'll be a negative impact. I think those are just new neighbors for us.
2: Oh yeah. And you guys are so good at welcoming people I need to talk to John. I think I'll be hanging out at Perry Street Pizza, because I don't, John Syak, he's my neighbor. He lives just kind of across the street from me and a little bit over. And like I said, we work together, but I think I talk to him maybe twice a year.
3: Well, you just got to come into the pizza place, because that's where you find him. Sometimes I'll pop in if I need something from him.
2: Yeah, he's always, he's still working hard, that guy. But yeah, I think I have just about, Pumpkin Perry, Perry Pride. How did Perry Pride go this year?
3: It was great. I mean, that event is organized by Odyssey Youth Movement. Okay. So executive director Ian Sullivan has been at that organization for years, and he does a great job putting on Pride and Perry. We, South Perry Together, was a sponsor this year. We are in most years. So we had a presence. We had a booth there. It was wonderful. It was great vibes all day. No protesters, nothing nefarious.
2: Yeah.
3: Super good energy.
2: Yeah. I always have my friend Matt on with me, who's the executive director of Pride. And we always talk about Pride, like downtown, how it's just, they should, Eventually, they're going to have to start calling it like the Kind Person Festival. You know, it's just a bunch of families and everybody mm-hmm. having a good time, and everybody's so kind and mm-hmm. and nice. And yeah, I just think that I know that a couple of years ago they had a problem with some protesters or something, but sounds like it's been pretty low key since then. All right, so we kind of talked about, I'm really, of course, excited about the walking tour, but are there any other little gems that you want to mention before we go here?
3: What other gems? Well, I'll give a plug, not for just the street fair, but South Perry Together as an organization. We do a lot for the neighborhood. You know, we do district beautification efforts. We host events, and we're always looking for support. So even if you're part of the neighborhood or interested in the neighborhood, we host community happy hours every other month that anybody's welcome to come to. We buy everybody's first drink.
2: Wow, that's a good deal.
3: We give updates on what's going on in Perry and ways to get involved. And then it's just a social hour to meet your neighbors. And that's how I first, you know, found out about everything that was going on in the neighborhood. As I showed up to one of these happy hours and I ended up, you know, having great conversations, looking around. I remember specifically it was the year the South Perry Street Fair was actually canceled because there wasn't enough, there weren't enough volunteers to make it happen, to do the planning, the behind the scenes, and just the 6 months of work that leads up to it. So the event was canceled. And I saw that and looked around and thought, wow, well, somebody really better step up and help. Yeah. I'm looking around going, one of you better. And then about 5 seconds later, I was like, oh, it's me. I'm the one that should be stepping up and doing it. And it was an interesting realization, but it's been so rewarding, and I'm glad I did.
2: Well, you know what? I don't live in the neighborhood. I walk to the neighborhood, but I'm glad you did too, and thank you for stepping up.
3: Oh, it's my pleasure. This jazzes me up. It makes me so excited, and I can't wait for the street fair.
2: I'm so super stoked about it too. So for those of you who may be just tuning in right now, I've been talking to Lily Booth. We're just about wrapping things up here. Lily Booth, who is president of South Perry Together, and they're putting on the event, the South Perry Street Fair, which is September 26th. And if you want to volunteer,
3: please join us, volunteer. You can sign up at southperry.org. It really does take a community to make these things happen. These events, you know, don't happen on their own or in a vacuum, and we can use the support.
2: Fantastic. Well, I will see you all there. Thank you, Lily, so much for being my guest today. 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
8: Oh, what's this? 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Ugh, who could be calling at this hour? Hello? 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Well, I'll have to tune in then. Thank you so much.
9: It's one thing for someone like me to say that the Republican Party has dived off the high board into the abyss of political delirium. But it's another thing when the party itself confirms its collective delirium for two whole days in a made-for-TV political talk-a-thon. Their theme was, Bring Back Joe McCarthy. Let's not forget what a horror McCarthyism was, a 1950s descent into totalitarian repression, fomented by Joe, a brutish and slimy Republican senator who terrorized America for a decade with a vicious red-baiting crusade to crush liberals, unions, minorities, government employees, homosexuals, professors, and others he and his rich backers hated. Sounds familiar, doesn't it? Indeed, given Joe's direct parallels to today's White House, You'd think GOP strategists would not want to resurface that disgraceful chapter of their heritage. But there they were this month, proudly pushing McCarthyism 2026. Not just the party's fringe, but its top leaders were squawking from the podium like chicken littles that Democrats are anti-American communists. Trump himself bellowed maniacally that Dems even intend to destroy Mount Rushmore. Quote, they want to blow it up, he squealed. A parade of top Republican officials literally shouted at the audience's MAGA faithful to fear Democrats. Tim Scott, chair of the party's senatorial fundraising arm, exclaimed that Democrats are fiends who, quote, hate what it means to be American. So they are coming to, quote, rip that heart out of our chest. This is Jim Hightower saying, sure, Tim, it's evil for Democrats to fight for Social Security, health care for all, affordable housing, voting rights, and, you know, communist stuff like that. So please, you do you. Keep running your mouth and let the people decide who's crazy. The Hightower Radio Lowdown is made possible by you subscribers to Jim Hightower's Lowdown on Substack. 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
1: It's climate change. Because if it goes higher or lower, whatever the hell happens, there's climate change. It's the greatest con job ever perpetrated on the world, in my opinion.
0: Last year at the UN, President Trump called climate change a hoax. He says the same about the threat posed by AI. As he addresses the UN today at the start of the General Assembly, Climate Week also begins here in New York. We'll speak with 350.org co-founder Bill McKibben and former Amazon engineer Kavita Stanamurthy about the links between AI data centers and climate chaos. Then millions are left without power in Cuba after another nationwide blockade. We'll be joined by Cuba's Deputy Foreign Minister, Carlos Fernandez de Casilla, and to a new documentary about the revolutionary Brazilian educator Paulo Freire, who wrote Pedagogy of the Oppressed. The new film is called Reading the World.
2: Before the school came, I didn't even know how to sign my name because I had never gone to school.
3: No one cares about poor people who don't know anything. They taught us that if we studied, we could be citizens.
4: Paulo Freire, for us, was a symbol of kindness in our lives. I had the seeds of education planted in my chest directly by him.
0: We'll also talk about the upcoming elections in Brazil and President Lula's visit with Mayor Mamdani this week. All that and more coming up. Welcome to Democracy Now!, democracynow.org, The War and Peace Report. I'm Mimi Goodman. World leaders are gathering in New York for the United Nations General Assembly. With the climate crisis and escalating wars in Europe, Africa, and the Middle East topping the agenda, President Trump's taking center stage with an address to the General Assembly today. It's expected Trump will defend his decision to attack Iran. Trump's speech comes a day after a UN Commission fact-finding mission on Iran presented a report to the Human Rights Council finding the U.S. was likely responsible for war crimes and two strikes February 28th. One assault on a sports center in the Iranian city of La Merd killed and injured 22 civilians, while a second strike targeted a school in Minab. This is Sarah Hossein, chair of the fact-finding mission.
5: This building, a readily identifiable primary school, was struck by two cruise missiles, resulting, we have found, in 157 people killed, including 123 boys and girls, according to credible sources. We found reasonable grounds to believe that the airstrike conducted by the United States amounted to the war crime of making a civilian object the object of an attack.
0: The UN fact-finding mission also found the Iranian government responsible for gross human rights violations amounting to crimes against humanity, including the murder, imprisonment, and torture of civilians during protests that erupted across Iran last December. In Yemen, the UN's refugee agency warns up to 230,000 people could be displaced if fighting continues between Saudi-backed Yemeni government forces and Iran-backed Houthi militias. On Monday, Yemen's military said it struck Houthi soldiers and supply lines near the Bab al-Mandeb Strait. The claim came as video showed a massive explosion at a market in Yemen's southern Lajj province. A second explosion tore through the same area an hour later. The Houthis said the blasts were the result of Saudi airstrikes, while Yemen's government blamed Houthi ballistic missiles. Meanwhile, the New York Times is reporting President Trump ordered the Pentagon to prepare strikes on Yemen after a call with the Saudi Crown Prince Mohammed bin Salman last Thursday, only to reverse course at the last minute Sunday, even as soldiers were loading bombs onto warplanes. The New York Times reports most of Trump's inner circle was either deeply skeptical or outright opposed to joining the Saudi fight against the Houthis. Paramount has reached a settlement to resolve an antitrust case with a dozen U.S. states that sued to stop the Hollywood giant's $111 billion takeover of Warner Brothers. The Writers Guild of America also settled its own lawsuit over the merger. If the settlements win court approval, the deals would remove the last major hurdles to the mega merger, creating one of the largest news and entertainment companies in history. A combined Paramount Warner Brothers would include two major film studios, Paramount and Universal, dozens of cable channels, the CBS and CNN news operations, and competing streaming services Paramount Plus and HBO Max. According to the New York Times, Paramount agreed under the deal to establish a board of journalists to ensure what it said would be editorial independence at CNN and CBS News, as well as other concessions related to film production and distribution. Paramount is led by David Ellison, son of billionaire Oracle founder Larry Ellison. Both father and son are known to be major supporters of Donald Trump. This is California's Attorney General Rob Bonta.
6: We got a strong antitrust outcome. More production, more choice, and guardrails that keep this industry competitive. I don't think these two companies should merge, but that's not something that we are focused on with our resolution here.
0: Jessica Gonzalez of the Media Reform Group Free Press said in response,